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0: From WHYY in Philadelphia, this is Fresh Air Weekend. I'm Tanya Mosley. Today, Boots Riley. His new film is called I Love Boosters, and it stars Kiki Palmer as the leader of a crew of women shoplifters who steal from luxury stores and sell the goods cheap to people who can't afford retail. 20 years before the film, Riley wrote a song by the same name with his hip-hop group, The Coup. The song is a love letter to shoplifters, or boosters as they're called, which he says he knows a thing or two about.
1: Well, I have been a broke rapper for a long time, having to stay fly. You know, just a job requirement.
0: Also, we'll hear from actor Will Sharp. He starred in Lena Dunham's series Too Much and the film A Real Pain. And now he stars as Wolfgang Amadeus Mozart in a new adaptation of Amadeus. And David Bianculli reviews a new special by David Attenborough. First, the news.
2: Live from NPR News in Washington, I'm Janine Herbst. The United Arab Emirates says a fire broke out from a drone strike at its nuclear power plant in Abu Dhabi. The UAE says the attack had no impact on radiation safety levels. NPR's Aya Batraoui reports that unlike in past attacks, the UAE did not attribute this one directly to Iran.
3: The United Arab Emirates says the drone struck an electricity generator outside the Barakah nuclear power plant's inner perimeter on Sunday. The International Atomic Energy Agency says it was informed by the UAE that radiation levels remain normal. It says emergency diesel generators are currently providing power to part of the plant, the only one of its kind in the Arabian Peninsula. The UAE says the drone came from its western border, where neighbor Saudi Arabia borders Yemen to the south and Iraq to the far north. In an apparent reference to Iranian proxies, senior Emirati diplomat Anwar Gargash wrote on X the attack, quote, whether carried out by the principal perpetrator or through one of its agents, represents a dangerous escalation. Aya Batraoui, NPR News, Dubai.
2: Meanwhile, as the U.S. war in Iran drags on and the Strait of Hormuz remains closed, President Trump again threatened Iran, saying on social media today that Iran, quote, better get moving fast or there won't be anything left of them. U.S. Trade Representative Jameson Greer insists China will buy 200 Boeing aircraft, something President Trump touted after his recent two-day state visit to Beijing.
4: The reality is it's really important for the United States and China to have a stable relationship. These are two important economies. The issue of Taiwan arms sales is something the Chinese always raise, so the president is considering how to approach that.
2: Speaking there on ABC's This Week. Crowds gathered on the National Mall today for a Trump-backed prayer event commemorating America's 250th birthday that has drawn questions over the separation of church and state. And Pierre Chandelise Duster has more.
5: The prayer gathering on the National Mall included praise and worship songs and remarks from members of the Trump administration that were met with cheers, including Secretary of State Marco Rubio. House Speaker Mike Johnson also led the audience in prayer. In a video message, Director of National Intelligence Tulsi Gabbard said people and leaders should humble themselves before God.
6: Too often leaders in this world have our eyes covered by pride born out of our relative power, fame, or authority. We lose sight of the fact that we are tiny. And our time on this planet is extremely short.
5: President Trump did not attend the event, but delivered a video message reading biblical scripture. The event has been criticized by the faith coalition Interfaith Alliance, which called the gathering, quote, an attempt to turn the United States into an authoritarian theocracy. Chandelise Duster, NPR News.
2: Jury deliberations start tomorrow in the case between Elon Musk and OpenAI. He's suing the company he helped found, claiming its CEO and other co-founders betrayed OpenAI's mission by switching it from a nonprofit to a for-profit. You're listening to NPR News from Washington. A federal program that pays airlines to operate in isolated communities is on the chopping block, although, as NPR's Sasha Pfeiffer reports, the politics complicate the math.
7: The program is called Essential Air Service, and for decades, it's given subsidies to airlines to fly in small rural places nationwide. But it's criticized for being costly and inefficient, sometimes flying empty airplanes. So the Trump administration wants to cut its roughly $700 million budget by more than half. These flights are popular, though, with residents of remote areas and their members of Congress. Public policy professor Tony Grubasik of UC Riverside studies the program.
8: You think about how potentially wasteful this has been, but they're going to fight to keep these subsidies in place because it looks good. And it means there are economic development opportunities in a place that has full-time air service.
7: As a result, the program has historically been immune from cuts. Sasha Pfeiffer, NPR News.
2: Indigenous leaders say federal contractors are desecrating sacred Native American places and cultural sites at an unprecedented pace in the rush to build more walls on the U.S.-Mexico border. Construction accelerated after the Department of Homeland Security waived cultural and environmental laws. The action allows for more barriers along the border, even though illegal crossings have plummeted. The Trump administration says the border walls are needed for national security to keep people, including drug smugglers, from entering the U.S. illegally. I'm Janine Herbst, and you're listening to NPR News from Washington.
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0: This is Fresh Air Weekend. I'm Tanya Mosley. My guest today is filmmaker, rapper, and community organizer Boots Riley. His work for the last few decades has circled the same argument, that capitalism produces the contradictions we live with and that art can make them visible. He made that argument as the frontman of the Oakland-based hip-hop group The Coup, and in his screen work with his 2018 film Sorry to Bother You, a surreal satire about a black telemarketer who finds success after he learns to use his white voice. And he's making the argument again in his latest film, I Love Boosters, which was first a love song he wrote 20 years ago about shoplifters, or boosters as they're called.

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0: 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And from the estate of Joan B. Kroc, whose bequest serves as an enduring investment in the future of public radio and seeks to help NPR produce programming that meets the highest standards of public service in journalism and cultural expression.
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welcome everybody out there to the Good Vibes music for the next couple of hours. That was some Jay Giles starting us off there with music from the 50s, 60s, and 70s. And I am Scotty, your host, this Sunday, May 17th, 2026. If you've got a vinyl request you want to hear on the turntable this evening, give me a call and I will I will get it. But I know some people say I don't answer the phone. I try. Some people, you know. But weather-wise, it is currently 46 degrees here in Haynes, America. And tonight we have rain, lows in the upper 30s. And then Monday, mostly cloudy, chance of rain maybe, highs around 50. And then Monday night, mostly cloudy, chance of rain maybe, lows in the upper 30s. And then Tuesday, mostly cloudy, chance of rain, highs in the upper 40s. Tuesday night, cloudy, chance of rain in the evening, lows in the upper 30s. Well, kind of a little, what do you call it, it's a repetition there. It looks like it's not warming up real quick, but day like some of the days, a couple of days we had here, when the sun's out, it is warm. Let's see. The next ferry will be the Kennecott tomorrow at 9:45 in the morning in Haynes, 11:45 in Skagway, and then departing Skagway at 12:45. Holy cow, 9:45 in the evening in Haynes. Skagway, 11:45 p.m. This is tomorrow's Kennecott. And then departing Skagway at 12:45 a.m. That's the Tuesday, and the departing Haynes on Tuesday, 3:45 a.m. Whoa, they want to make it rough. Must be trying to make up some time there. If you're driving out, all the roads are in good shape, and you got some construction between 20 and 25 mile on the Haynes Highway. The next tide will be a low one at 8:11 this evening, a 2.1 footer. And tonight's sunset is at 9:31. Then that gives us 17 hours and 55 minutes of daylight today. And tomorrow's sunrise is at 4:23 in the morning, right around when those birds wake up too for some reason. But, okay, let's see. What else do I need to do here? Nothing. I've got a couple of songs. Well, we're going to celebrate later on in the show, not to start with, but a very, very important Good Vibe artist, Country Joe McDonald, who made an appearance here in the Chilkat Center some time ago, died a couple of months ago. And we've got some tribute to him a little bit. And we've got this song to start with. I've been wanting to play it for a while. I've had it in my head, and I hope it's okay. Arlo Guthrie.

0: Yeah, thank you. Thank you. That is a live version of Carter Spills, Nash & Young, 1970 in Chicago. Now, Neil wrote that song because of what happened in May, I believe it was in the month of May, this month in 1970, when Nixon's National Guard folks shot four people at Ohio State University, Kent State University. And he went home after that, I guess, hearing that or understanding that, and wrote that song in like, I don't know, whatever, 3 or 4 minutes. But quite a tune there to go along with For What It's Worth, and by Buffalo Springfield, and then before that, Jackson Brown with Doctor My Eyes. Have I Seen Too Much? Now, that features on that song, someone pointed out to me, which I should have known, is Jesse Ed Davis playing guitar on that tune, and he was a Native American guitar player, one of the good ones of his time, and that was before Jackson Brown got in with David Lindley. So there was some good musicians on that album. Saturation, I think, was the name of the album. And then before that, Jesse Colin Young doing the peace song, man, and that is a song. He's right on there. Mamas and Papas with Dream a Little Dream of Me. Leonard Cohen with, well, I don't know, is that a dementia song, or is that a purposeful, I don't know. But before that, Donovan with Catch the Wind, Arlo Guthrie with The Garden Song at the top of the hour, and that was with his kids in the background doing the harmony, and a great song that Arlo wrote, and hopefully it's appropriate, although the weather looks a little cooler and colder. It's 6:33, and we are going through the vibes here, and what do I have? Something there. What do I got next? Oh, a famous a good vibe person, Country Joe. Country Joe McDonald died a couple of months ago, and so I'm going to do a little feature here. And he's he never had a number one hit. He's kind of psychedelic, Berkeley, San Francisco sound thing. Never had a big hit. But this, he always will be remembered for this. It's been edited. I had to edit it, of course, but this is the Fish Cheer at Woodstock in 1969.
1: Well, come on, all of you big strong men. Uncle Sam needs your help again. Got himself in a terrible jam way down yonder in Vietnam. Put down your books and

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You know that peace can only be won when they blow them all, kingdom come. Sing it! One.

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And it's

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All right!

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Yes, the old power of religion has set me free. That's a little set from Country Joe McDonald, who recently passed away, icon of the Good Vibe era, played in Haines on the Chilcat Center stage in 1991, I believe it was. And he also played at the fair because that was part of his thing. And I'll always remember he was playing that sweet Martha Lorraine tune on the stage, and the power went out right when he was cranking into it. Anyway, that's that. It's 7:01. You are listening to your community radio station in Haines, Skagway, and Cluck One. And I am Scotty, your host for the next hour now. We got an hour before we're out of here, and Harry Shear will come on. And then Carol Mitchell will bring it in with her worldly music. But not yet. What was I going to do? Oh, this tune. Oh, man, this tune is... Joe Cocker was an amazing singer, and I know we always remember on Saturday Night Live what's his name, for some reason, mocked him, did that thing. Well, he did a thing. So that's always kind of famous but he was a great singer, and he put on a couple of good tours, and I know some people who saw those tours. So this tune goes out to my sweetie.

Okay, we're back. Yeah, yes, we are. It is 7:28 here at the studio, and you just heard the Kinks, Ray Davies, with the, you know, the sun's kind of hiding these days, and that's what that song kind of was about, I think, about the hiding sun behind the clouds. And before that, Neil Young did Walk On, and you gotta walk on sometimes, right? Bob Dylan did Don't Fall Apart on Me Tonight. I don't think I can handle it. He says he feels like a picture in the Louvre and he has an itch and he can't scratch it. That's a pretty weird feeling, I'm sure. I've never had it, but Billy Joel did Captain Jack, and whatever you might think Captain Jack is, it is something for everybody. Allman Brothers with the Ramblin' Man, and just when we thought Duane Allman, but boy, they had Dickie Betts played that guitar with the best of them too, and Joe Cocker with You Are So Beautiful. It is time for listener personals, and it appears that I might have lost them on the big www. Worldwide Web, as it is called. But I will quickly retrieve them because listener personals are heard through the week. And the first one will be, there is a free rustic bunk bed with mattress and a free Schwinn exercise bike in Haines. And if you're interested, call Don at 314-3019 or 766-2707. And listener personal number two is, attention, strength and stretch participants. Summer hours start this May. And start this Monday. Wow, that was crazy. Monday, May 18th. That's so tomorrow, strength and stretching is moving to 8:30 a.m. so you can get an early start and enjoy the day. So tomorrow at 8:30 here at the Chilliwack Center. And the last one is to Ted Kelly. Welcome home for all the sexy singles and surf scoters in the valley. Whoa, whoa, whoa. The next listener person will be heard tomorrow where Russ Lyman will be in the music mode Monday morning, 8:30 and 9:30. So do tune in. Now we are also, it is 7:30, as I said, 7:31 now, and we are into our Beat Generation feature where we kind of try to cover the beats. Let's see. Well, this is what the way you got to do it. There we go.

0: stereophonic telephone. 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
1: Mr. Sandberg, as a sort of elder statesman of American literature, what do you think of this beatnik movement?
2: Well, there ought to be a beatnik movement at all times. I was part of a beatnik movement from 1915 to 1925, and I point to some of my pieces as a challenge to the modern beatniks.

0: Lesson 1. 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Mr. Geats Romo, how would you define dig?
1: Well, you know, man, like when you dig something.
0: Well, yes, but...
1: Well, dig, baby. It's like, you know, when you dig some chick or some cat. You know, or when you pick up on something, you dig it, you dig?
0: To dig, then, would mean to like, to understand, or to appreciate.
1: Dig, it's like... No, it's more like in music, you dig? You know what is a quarter tone? Like you get a note in there between C and C sharp, and that's its own sound, you know? I mean, you can't call it C because it isn't. That's like dig. Dig means dig. Like if you don't dig and you say dig, I dig where you're at. Like on the wrong cat, it's the wrong word. Dig?
0: Ladies and gentlemen, now you begin to see one of our problems with the hip language. Each hip word or phrase carries with it an implication of the speaker's background and his involvement in hip society. In other words, the phrase, I dig, not only means I understand, but I am a special sort of person who understands in a very special way.
1: Yeah, that is exactly what I said.
0: In other words, I'm saying I am hip.
1: Dig yourself, baby. You got a way to go.

poetry and jazz. 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I'm in love with a horse that comes from Dallas. Poor neurotica me. When my family found out, they raised the roof, 'cause I bought a ring to fit her hoof. Poor brain, the size of a pea. She looks so nice against the rail, with her pretty long legs and her ponytail. I guess against convention I'll never win. I'll probably end up in the loony bin, but in my heart I'll always be free. The head shrinker said my societal concept had been warped by an Oedipus Rex, which caused me to hate the opposite sex. But what he doesn't know is that my second wife was a 10-pound goose named Tex. I'm paranoid and sublimated, in love with a horse that ain't been spaded. Traumatic scene, please let me be. I've been hypnotized, tranquilized, analyzed, rationalized, taking every pill from Seconal to Dexamil. Sitting with my wife, necking in the dark, and knowing her ex-lovers are running at Hollywood Park. Can be a bug, I will admit, but it's all made up when I see her running around the house in a negligee, brace and bit. Like most young couples, we had our fights, deciding what's fair about her rights. We finally got adjusted and I was boss, when I woke one morning and on a lawn I found a fiery cross. The Ku Klux Klan said we had to get out that day. Move everything, lock, stock, horse and carriage. The Klan wouldn't stand for no mixed marriage, so I'm feeling blue. Ain't got a penny in my pocket. We're gonna volunteer for a satellite rocket, so me and her can sit and spoon and visit my first wife who jumped over the moon. Poetry and all that jazz.

All right. Thanks for listening tonight. That was incredible guitar work of Mike Bloomfield with Paul Butterfield on the vocals, 1969. And thanks for listening. We're going to end up with, we heard some beat stuff there with Lenny Bruce and Jack Kerouac and what have you. Enjoyed playing the music and hope you enjoyed a few tunes tonight. I'm trying to get out of here before Harry comes in, but it's not going to work that way. So, again, we'll see you in a couple of weeks. Good night, all.

Well, ladies and gentlemen, when Kash Patel visited Hawaii last summer, the FBI took pains to note that the director was not on vacation. They highlighted his walking tour of the Bureau's Honolulu field office and meetings with local law enforcement. Left out of the FBI's news release was an exclusive excursion that Patel

Held took days later when he participated in what government officials described as a VIP snorkel around the USS Arizona in an outing coordinated by the military. That's from the Associated Press, by the way. The sunken battleship entombs more than 900 sailors and Marines at Pearl Harbor. The swim, revealed in government emails obtained by the AP, came to light amid criticism of Patel's use of the FBI plane and his global travel, which allegedly blurred professional responsibilities with leisure activities. The FBI did not disclose the snorkeling session or that Patel had returned to Hawaii for 2 days after his initial stopover on the island. Quote, it fits a pattern of Director Patel getting tangled up in unseemly distractions, said Stacey Young, who founded Justice Connection, a network of former federal prosecutors and agents who advocate for the Department of Justice's independence. With few exceptions, snorkeling and diving are off limits around the USS Arizona. The battleship is now a military cemetery reachable only by boat. It has stood as one of the nation's most hallowed sites since Japan bombed and sank it in 1941. Since at least the Obama administration, the Navy and the Park Service have quietly allowed a handful of dignitaries, your military and government officials responsible for management of the memorial, to swim at the site. The Navy and Park Service declined to provide details of those permitted to take such excursions. Former FBI directors have visited Pearl Harbor on official business, but none going back to at least 1993 has gone snorkeling at the memorial, according to those familiar with their activities, and a former government diver who spoke to AP on condition of anonymity for fear of retribution. The diver said it was unusual for a director or anyone not connected to the memorial to be granted such access because the swims come with physical risks and present security, safety, and logistical challenges. And apparently booze. But also in the news this week, ladies and gentlemen, out of the Doge House, President Trump nominated Cameron Hamilton this week to lead the Federal Emergency Management Agency. That's a notable comeback for the former Navy SEAL. He was fired from his role as FEMA's temporary leader last year after he defended the agency's existence. His nomination comes as the administration has increasingly signaled it's backing away from promises to dismantle FEMA. That agency had faced withering criticism by the president. The nomination of Hamilton, who argued abolishing FEMA was not in the country's best interest, is the latest indication of that change. And how you gonna keep 'em down on the phone? Well, you might not be able to. Skyrocketing energy prices triggered by the Iran war have affected American farmers. Diesel is up 60% from a year ago. Spiking fertilizer prices and shortages after Iran blocked shipments through the Strait of Hormuz. And 70% of farmers say they can't afford the fertilizer they need. And there are also disrupted export markets tied to the felon-in-chief's tariffs and Chinese import restrictions. Don't keep them down on the farm. Let them see Paris. Hello. Welcome to the show.

0: From New Orleans, Louisiana, I'm Harry Shearer. Yes, it's really me with another edition of the show. And now, ladies and gentlemen.
1: He's not a general.
2: He commands no troops.
1: He's not an inspector.
2: He peeks at no stoops.
1: He's an
2: inspector general.
0: Oh, yeah.
2: Oh, yeah.
0: The Pentagon. You've heard of it. I think Pete Hegseth wanted to change the name to the Hexagon, but not yet. Anyway, the Pentagon has quietly dismantled a program it is legally required to operate. The purpose of the program is to prevent and respond to civilian deaths in U.S. military operations. That's according to the department's inspector general. He released a report saying the U.S. military no longer has the people, tools, or infrastructure needed to comply with two federal statutes requiring it to maintain a functioning civilian casualty policy and operate a civilian protection center of excellence. Excellence would be good. The administration has been accused of making deep, this from The Guardian, making deep cuts to the Pentagon's civilian harm mitigation and response program, the CHMR, designed to handle training and procedures critical to limiting civilian harm in theaters of war. Well, they're just theaters. You know, let's show. While the program has not been officially canceled, the Inspector General's report said that funding had ended for a data management platform. Committee meetings had halted. Many dedicated personnel had been lost or reassigned. How do you lose personnel? Quote, as a result, the Department of War, Hegseth's new name for it, may not comply with its civilian casualties and harm policy, a policy required by federal law. That's according to the report, to which the Pentagon, oddly enough, did not respond. The program was created by Lloyd Austin, then Defense Secretary, way back in January 2022, following years of deadly U.S. bombing campaigns in your Yemen, your Iraq, your Syria, and your Afghanistan. A civilian harm monitor called Air Wars estimated U.S. drone and airstrikes killed at least 22,000 civilians, perhaps as many as 48,000, in the 20 years after 9/11. That'll teach him. Hegseth has recently come under fire over deadly attacks on Iran, including the U.S. strike in Minab that killed at least 175 people, the majority of them children, at an all-girls school. Go, Pete. Limiting casualties has not been a top priority under Hegseth's tenure. When pressed on civilian casualties in Iran, he has pivoted to blame the country's regime for placing rocket launchers in civilian areas. Also claimed no nation in history had taken more precautions than the U.S. to avoid civilian deaths. The Inspector General's report and people familiar with the office, oh, they tell a different story. Quote, my assessment is they've left a semblance of the department because Hegseth was taking heat for illegal operations, says Wes Brandt, an Air Force combat veteran who was chief of civilian harm assessment. He described a stream of forced resignations and halted investigations under Hegseth, saying there are only seven people left reporting to the program, and they're locked out of all operations and have been relegated to, quote, a closet office in Virginia, unquote. Of course, the state's motto is Virginia is for closets. And speaking of safety, the atomic past of the United States is costing us billions of dollars. Right now, nuclear research and development at 15 sites across the United States have taken decades to clean up. The work's still not done. This, according to the U.S. Government Accountability Office. Yes, there's still one of those. What's worse, they write, is while this effort has already cost hundreds of billions of dollars, it could cost billions more. Many facilities and nuclear cleanup sites have operated longer than they were designed for, which further increases costs and risks. The Department of Energy is responsible for cleaning up the hazardous and radioactive waste at sites contaminated by nuclear weapons production and nuclear energy research. Cleanup involves tearing down contaminated buildings, remediating contaminated soil and groundwater, and treating millions of gallons for radioactive nuclear waste. If untreated, as we all know, nuclear waste from radioactive decay could last thousands of years. Cleanup is crucial to preventing long-term environmental contamination, damage to water supplies, and cancer-causing exposure to humans and animals. The Department of Energy has had to contend with some major issues over the years with its efforts, including aging facilities and equipment, spiraling costs, and increasing maintenance and repairs. As of June 2025, the Department of Energy reported spending over $1.5 billion on repairs across its efforts. During the last 5 years, the budget for maintenance and repairs at cleanup sites has nearly doubled. These costs, say the Government Accountability Office, are anticipated to further increase over time. The department's budget request for this year included over $950 million in maintenance spending at cleanup sites for fiscal year 2026 alone. It's clean, it's cheap, it's safe, but it's expensive and it's dangerous. And now, news of a smart, smart world.

Well, a couple of long pieces of journalism this week, ladies and gentlemen, over the whole idea of a smart world. From the Financial Times, a story about why fertility is decreasing around the world, despite the best efforts of Elon Musk to populate the planet with his own kindred, his own progeny. Two researchers at the University of Cincinnati, Nathan Hudson and Hernan Moscoso-Bosto, had published a paper looking at birth rates through the lens of the rollout of the 4G mobile network in the United States and England. The number of births fell first and fastest in the areas that receive high-speed mobile connectivity earliest. The authors argue that smartphones have transformed how young people spend time with one another, sharply reducing in-person socializing and leading to the collapse in their fertility. This is communicated by the Financial Times, whose research indicates the same trend has affected other countries. U.S., British, and Australian birth rates for teens and young adults were broadly flat during the early 2000s, began to fall markedly from 2007. The same slide began in France and Poland around 2009, in Mexico and Morocco and Indonesia around 2012. What had been steady declines in fertility in Ghana, Nigeria, and Senegal became precipitous drops between 2013 and 2015. All of these inflection points coincided with the mass adoption of smartphones in the local markets, as measured by Google searches for mobile apps. The younger the age group, the more pronounced the downturn. That's a mirror image of smartphone usage patterns. Melissa Kearney, professor of economics at Notre Dame, says it's quite plausible that the modern digital media environment has had profound effects on society that may have led to a decline in romantic coupling. Unquote. Hudson and Boedo's thesis is that the key factor is less time spent socializing in person, supported by evidence from dozens of countries. In South Korea, young adult in-person socializing has halved in 20 years. To meet a person you're going to marry requires filtering through a lot of people, says demographer Lyman Stone. If you socialize much less, he says, it takes you much longer to find a match, if you find one at all. If you spend lots of time socializing with your peers in the real world, your standards for a potential partner are anchored in the real world. If you spend your time on Instagram, your standards are anchored by an artificial sense of what is normal. Unquote him. Social media leaves its mark among couples. Sexual dysfunction is higher for the young adults with the heaviest social media use. That's according to Finnish demographer Anna Rotkirch. She argues that the time taken by social media and the values and lifestyles such platforms project also make it harder for young adults to form committed relationships. Stanford University's Alice Evans says the more traditional a culture is in terms of its gender roles, the greater is the impact of smartphones on birth rates. Data bearing this out, Middle East and Latin America show many of the steepest birth rate falls of the past decade. A recent study found that social media use is associated with lower fertility in sub-Saharan Africa. In South Asia, where women's web access is often more limited, fewer people remain single. Theories about the impact of new media technologies on relationships and fertility are not new to the smartphone era. Way back in 2001, researchers Robert Hornick and Emil McEnany found that there was a stronger link between falling birth rates and television ownership than between income or education. A decade later, a study by Eliana LaFerrara found that watching TV soap operas that portray small families led women to have fewer children. In the New York Times Magazine, all the people searching the internet for the right dumb TV, one that just displays the signal you feed it, instead of running some proprietary operating system, seems to be increasing, including
Also, all the people stumping for dumb watches or recommending dumb coffee makers. Quote Brian Chen, lead consumer technology writer for The Times, there was this whole renaissance of the smart home, a Jetsons-style dream of refrigerators that order milk before you run out and drivers that ping your phone when a load is finished. Almost every product that could be connected was connected, whether consumers asked for it or not. Doorbells, baby monitors, toothbrushes, belts. There were ovens that refused to convection roast without a Wi-Fi connection, kettles that demanded app-based recalibration before agreeing to boil water. There was Smalt, a smart salt shaker that could interface with Amazon devices and disperse salt in an interactive way. In Amazon's own Echo Look, an internet-connected camera you could put in your bedroom to comment on your outfits. Even the Click Stick smart deodorant application, complete with an app that would, according to its Kickstarter campaign, help you use the exact right amount of deodorant. Computer scientists like Andrew Ng were saying things like, quote, I hope someday to have grandchildren who are mystified to look how back in 2016, if you were to say hi to your microwave oven, it would rudely sit there and ignore you, unquote. Now, Chen says, quote, I think you're seeing a lot of people start to get turned off by the smart category because of all the implications that are tied to it. Subscription fees, companies that fold and stop maintaining software, features and content you paid for suddenly vanishing, not to mention privacy and security worries. Chen mentioned the garage door opener MyQ, which infuriated users by introducing subscriptions. Quote, it's just people realizing, like, I can't even open my garage for free anymore. What do I own anymore? That feeling has fed the growing love of dumbness, because it's like, okay, I actually bought this coffee maker. It's not connected to Wi-Fi or the internet. I'm not going to need software updates. It's going to work indefinitely so long as I clean it up every now and then. That's so dumb. And finally, U.S. officials suspect Iranian hackers are behind a series of breaches of systems that monitor the amount of fuel in storage tanks that serve gas stations in multiple states. That's according to multiple sources. The hackers are responsible for having exploited automobile tank gauge systems that were sitting online and unprotected by passwords, allowing them in some cases to tinker with display readings for the tanks, but not the actual levels of fuel in them. I could have given them my password if they... The cyber intrusions are not known to have caused physical damage or harm, but the breaches have raised safety concerns because gaining access to such a facility, an ATG, could, in theory, allow a hacker to make a gas leak go undetected, according to private experts and U.S. officials. So it's still a smart world.

0: direct from the White House, where I'm having a golden Great Wall for Washington to sign right now. This is China's second favorite president with another edition of Truth Social Audio, brought to you by Trump Cosmetics for that just came from the Met Gala look. As you probably know, although the fake media won't tell you, I've just come back from the best diplomatic visit in the history of diplomacy, or visits. After just 2 days of beautifully scheduled talks, my relationship with Chinese President Xi is so good, he lets me call him by his private name, President He. One great thing about China, aside from the wall, which I didn't get to see, but no one knows more about it than I do, but that country doesn't have fake news. Nobody yells stupid questions at you. Nobody commits treason in front of any cameras. One day, President Xi will tell me how he does it. He and I discussed almost everything except things I can't discuss, and it was clear that China is ready to stop decimating America's economy like they did under Obama and Biden. If I had a dollar for every time those two let China get away with murder, I'd have almost as much money as I've made in crypto, where at least the Trump coin is still your best way to avoid taxes. The great tech executives who came with me on that trip are going to make tremendous deals that will be worth trillions in whatever China uses to imitate dollars. These men, all men, of course, know that good relations with China is the only way we're going to beat them in the only way that really matters right now, the AI war, which, of course, in the warped minds of pathetic excuses for journalists, would lead to the little wrist slaps that are going on with Iran. Wrist slaps which have obliterated everything we didn't already obliterate during our previous excursion of obliteration. Thanks to your president, who President Xi said was the best he'd ever seen or heard of, our spectacular ceasefire with Iran continues despite some shooting. Soon, the pressure of that ceasefire will get to them, but until then, the American people know we care about them so much that we want them to pay a little bit more at the gas pump or the coffee shop or the place where they buy food, just until the maniacs in Iran decide that we've had enough, which, like everything else, should be within 2 weeks. Thank you for your attention to this matter, and stay loyal.
1: Truth Social Audio is also brought to you by Trump Cake Mix. Like Trump, it just keeps rising. So long.

is working overtime. Whoa. Yeah. From New Orleans. Yes, from New Orleans. Now it's summertime. This is Le Show, and now

0: Maybe that's a good thing. Lake Tahoe doesn't know where its power will come from after next ski season. It's a major problem for the 49,000 residents who call the region home. This is according to Fortune. The Sierra Nevada tourist hub, home to ski resorts, lakeside casinos, and roughly 25 to 28 million annual visitors, is facing an energy crisis with a familiar culprit, data centers powering the AI boom. NV Energy, the Nevada utility that has supplied the bulk of Lake Tahoe's electricity for decades, told Liberty Utilities, that's a small California company that services Lake Tahoe in the region, that it's going to stop providing power a year from now. The reason? NV Energy needs the capacity for data centers. The energy supplier for the Lake Tahoe region is telling the utility company that it has less than a year to find another source of power. You know, like electricity. Northern Nevada has become one of the fastest growing data center corridors in the country. Your Google, your Apple, your Microsoft have either built or are planning facilities around the Tahoe-Reno Industrial Center east of Reno. The Desert Research Institute, using data from NV Energy's Integrated Resource Plan, found that the 12 data center projects located overwhelmingly in northern Nevada could drive 5,900 megawatts of new demand in just 3 or 4 years. No more. 6 or 7. At a regional business event last fall, NV Energy's director of business development called the moment unprecedented, saying the company was eager to serve the new industrial load, but it would not impact our existing customer base. That was then. Liberty's 49,000 California customers may already be bearing the cost. Liberty Utilities generates about 25% of its power from solar facilities it owns in Nevada, but the other 75% comes from NV Energy, and that source will no longer be supplied to the region by next year. Quote, "It's like we don't exist," said Daniel Hughes, a North Lake Tahoe resident, CEO of the nonprofit Tahoe Spark, a supervisor within the California Energy Commission's Efficiency Division. I wish I had one of those. What makes Tahoe's crisis so difficult is that no single regulator oversees the entire chain, from power generation to customer bills. Liberty is a California investor-owned utility. Its customers live in California and pay rates approved by the California Public Utilities Commission. But Liberty's grid, sits inside NV Energy's balancing authority, connects to NV Energy at 38 points, and relies entirely on Nevada transmission lines. According to a filing with state regulators, Liberty's territory is a small sliver along California's eastern border, sitting within NV Energy's balancing zone, rather than the California Independent System Operator, which coordinates the grid for virtually every other ratepayer in California. Building a direct connection to California's grid would require a new transmission line west over the Sierra Nevada mountains, a project Liberty President Eric Schwarzrock said would cost hundreds of millions of dollars with significant land impacts. Like, be stuff on it. So, maybe Lake Tahoe goes solar? Meanwhile, in New York, Meta employees distributed flyers at multiple U.S. offices this week to protest the company's recent installation of mouse tracking software on their computers. That's according to photos of the pamphlets seen by Reuters. The flyers, which appeared in meeting rooms, on vending machines, and Most crucially, atop toilet paper dispensers at the Facebook owner's offices. You gotta notice them there. Encourage staffers to sign an online petition against the move. Don't want to work at the employee data extraction factory? They asked. The pamphlet distribution comes about a week before Meta is set to lay off 10% of its workforce, the most visible sign to date of a nascent labor movement brewing inside the social media giant, as at least some staffers begin to channel their rage over the company's plans to reshape its workforce around AI into labor organizing efforts. For months, Meta employees have seethed on internal platforms and online forums over the company's plans for deep layoffs this year. It confirmed that to staffers more than a month after Reuters first reported them, and the introduction of mouse tracking software. Many employees see that as tantamount to helping design their own bot replacements. Meta spokesperson Andy Stone, still a human, asked for comment, pointed Reuters to an earlier statement the company had made on the mouse tracking technology. Quote, "If we're building agents to help people complete everyday tasks using computers, our models need real examples of how people actually use them. Things like mouse movements, clicking buttons, and navigating drop-down menus." Unquote. Lucky they're not putting those sensors in the bathrooms yet. But the computers have to know. Executives have leaned into AI only to stumble before reaching any return on their investment. Yes, you've heard this before here. Now you're hearing it again. Most AI spending is underdelivered, leaving execs feel like they're burning cash, says the Employment Biz Globalization Partners in its third annual AI at Work report. It finds corporate leaders' enthusiasm for AI wanting as return on investment, your ROI, proves elusive. 16% of companies saw a negative ROI from AI investments last year. 73% of executives whose AI efforts did pay off said it fell short of expectations. These findings are based on a survey of 2,850 executives, VP and above, in this country, Germany, Singapore, Australia, and France. The AI at Work report is a little cheerier than last year's findings from the same researchers. No, these were researchers at MIT who discovered only 5% of organizations have managed to successfully put AI projects into production. Executives anticipate scaling back their AI budgets if organizational goals aren't met this year. That's got to scare the AI. Beyond their worries about financial benefits, corporate execs in this survey have doubts about the reliability of AI, a concern that's borne out by recent Microsoft research. Only 23% of the respondents in this survey said they have total confidence in AI accuracy. Those concerns mean 69% say they spend more time monitoring and reviewing AI. 61% express concerns about using AI to craft sensitive documents because they doubt the output is legally accurate. But wait, there's more. Companies across nearly every industry seem to be gobbling up AI contracts. This is according to Futurism.com. Yet employees increasingly complain that AI results in more stress while saving no time whatsoever on productive tasks. Many employers in turn have begun mandating AI use on the job, some even going so far as to fire those who don't hop on board in order to justify their big time spending on tech contracts. While the forced adoption of AI has major implications for the financial viability of the tech overall, it's also giving office workers a perverse incentive to increase their AI use for non-productive tasks. Financial Times reports Amazon's office staffers are increasingly using the company's in-house AI agent, Meshclaw, to run personal tasks in an attempt to get their quotas of AI use up. In an attempt to get more than 80% of its developers to use AI every week, Amazon has introduced employee-specific AI usage targets, in addition to a broader token consumption leaderboard that tracks how much each employee uses AI. But according to staffers interviewed by the FT, employees are gaming the system by increasingly using the mandated AI systems to automate personal tasks, a tactic known as token maxing. Tokens are the items of info that chatbots use. Quote, there's just so much pressure to use these tools, says one anonymous employee. Some people are just using Meshclaw to maximize their token usage. And the Harvard Business Review had four studies examining how workers relate to AI when they use it in their work. Generative AI enhances the quality and efficiency of tasks, says the review. Performance reviews written with Gen AI were significantly longer, more analytical, and demonstrated a more helpful tone compared to reviews written by humans. Similarly, emails drafted with Gen AI tended to use warmer, more personable language containing more expressions of encouragement, empathy, and social connection compared to those written by humans. But despite the performance benefits, participants who collaborated with generative AI on one task and then transitioned to a different unaided task consistently reported a decline in intrinsic motivation and an increase in boredom. Across the studies, intrinsic motivation dropped by an average of 11%. Boredom increased by an average of 20%. Those who worked without AI maintained a relatively steady psychological state. Is AI a bubble? Maybe we should hope so. And now, news of the godly. A religious body has reported itself to the New Zealand Privacy Commissioner for a breach in which it accidentally circulated email addresses, including those of scores of survivors of sexual abuse, in a mass mailing. The Marist Brothers made the bungle on the same day as it held a formal apology for its record of sexual abuse. The email was sent to those planning to attend the event, advising them of a delayed start time, but the email addresses of the roughly 100 recipients, too, were visible to everyone on the mailing list, said one abuse survivor. It's appalling what they've done, because under no circumstances should you be breaching someone's privacy, but to go into a sensitive area like this, you should absolutely not be doing it. There's a duty of care that's involved. A spokesperson for the advocacy group, the Network of Survivors of Faith-Based Abuse and their supporters, said he understands the breach was down to human error, but feedback from his network had been very negative. He knows of at least three other survivors who were formulating formal complaints. In an email sent to survivors, the Marist Brothers professional standards manager said he apologized for the privacy breach. Quote, I recognize this may have caused distress, loss of trust, and feelings of exposure, particularly for survivors and others who have already experienced situations where privacy, safety, and control were taken away. I acknowledge the harm that may cause and the impact that may have on your sense of safety and well-being. This should not have happened. As soon as the breach was identified, immediate steps were taken to acknowledge and contain it. However, I recognize that responding quickly does not remove the impact this may have had on those affected. I am deeply sorry. Unquote. From New Zealand to Canada, Vancouver College, St. Thomas More Collegiate, and the Roman Catholic Archdiocese of Vancouver are nearing a $30 million Canadian settlement with more than 200 former students who say they were abused between 1976 and 2013. The proposed settlement agreement does not include an apology. That falls short of the expectations of demands of dozens from several former students who spoke to CBC News One said, quote, "It upsets me that for my entire childhood, I had to go to confession and I had to do my penance for the smallest things. But what was their penance?" Referring to the priests. "So, yeah, I want an apology," he concluded. The schools were run by the Christian Brothers. Well, their wine is so... A lay order of Roman Catholic educators who operated schools and orphanages around the world. They ran the Mount Cashel Orphanage in St. John's, that would be Newfoundland, where boys began raising complaints about sexual abuse and physical abuse way back in December 1975. A public inquiry later revealed a cover-up orchestrated by the Christian Brothers, local police, and provincial government officials to send the offending brothers outside Newfoundland without charges. At least six Christian Brothers from Mount Cashel ended up at Vancouver College and St. Thomas More Collegiate in another city in British Columbia. They were charged in the 1990s in relation to their time at Mount Cashel. Not much was known about their 10 years in British Columbia until a class action lawsuit was launched 5 years ago, alleging many of the same behaviors continued after the cover-up in 1975. And let's close this chapter with news from this country. Seton Hall University doubled down this week on its years-long battle to keep secret a 2019 report on how the school handled a priest's sex abuse of seminarians. They asked a state appellate panel to reverse a lower court's order requiring them to disclose the report and related records. An attorney for the private Catholic University in South Orange, New Jersey, insisted the documents in question, including the report, emails between Seton Hall and various lawyers, and witness interviews, should not be released to victims' lawyers because they're protected by attorney-client privilege, despite the judge's ruling last November that they're not so protected. Quote, "This would send a chilling message not only to entities and businesses in the state of New Jersey, but to lawyers that they cannot freely speak with their clients and give them advice, give them guidance on what they may have done correct, what they may have done wrong, and how to correct it," said the attorney. But the attorney who represents abuse survivors said the report was the result of an independent fact-finding probe, was not done in anticipation of litigation, nor for the purposes of legal advice. Two things that would confirm its confidentiality. The report was produced by an outside law firm that Seton Hall hired to investigate claims that defrocked Cardinal Theodore McCarrick, we have heard his name in this context before on this program, abused seminarians between 1986 and 2000, and that Monsignor Joseph Riley, the school's current president and a former seminary dean, botched the school's response. Quote, "Essentially, what appellant suggests is that any time you can just hire a lawyer, you could keep all of the investigation that you do from discovery just by saying it's privileged," said the attorney for the survivors. Seton Hall shared the report with the Vatican, a move said by the survivor's lawyer that waived any privilege. News of the godly. And now finally, the apology of the week.
1: We're so sorry.
0: A lawyer for tech billionaire Elon Musk apologized to jurors this week for his client's absence from the courtroom and asked them not to read too much into that absence. This happened just as closing arguments began in Musk's lawsuit against OpenAI. Yeah, it was his lawsuit that he didn't show up for. Quote, "He's sorry that he could not be here, but I think you saw from his testimony that this is something that he's passionate about," said the lawyer, Stephen Molo, not short for misery at losing out. As a three-week blockbuster federal trial neared its end, Musk was, as you probably know by now, half a world away in China, joining the other business executives on the official state visit run by the felon-in-chief. He traveled there a day earlier despite the trial judge having told him that he was not excused from testimony and could be recalled to the stand. In Beijing, Musk said that his talks with Chinese President Xi Jinping had been, quote, awesome. The apology of the week.

my television series done in the UK about the Nixon tapes called Nixon's the One on my YouTube channel. You can also see my latest Donald Trump music video, as well as musical performances by a number of wonderful New Orleans piano players. A lot of stuff. I haven't gone into in detail because, you know, I haven't. But it's all at the Harry Shearer channel on YouTube. And I'm writing on Substack.

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So long from the Crescent City.

You're listening to KHNS, Haynes, Skagway, and Klukwan, serving up a little bit of everything to the Northern Panhandle. From our cherished vinyl collection to the brand new artists you hear on our live shows, we've got something for everyone here on the air. KHNS, when you hear us, you're home.

Welcome, trekkers, to Terra Incognita. From the land of perennial snow-capped mountains, set within a landscape of incomparable beauty, nestled in the Upper Lynn Canal of Southeast Alaska, this is KHNS FM. My name is Carol Mitchell, and I'm your host and fellow traveler. We have traveled the world many times over, yet no one has ever been where we're going. The stars are our only guides this night. We'll soon cross over the tops of the Himalayas and slowly make our way across and down. Up ahead, new pathways materialize, and our choices of places to go appear endless. We're on our way to India, a land with heart and a certain timeless mystique. It will be a trip to remember, a journey around

the world, sharing a joyful taste of sacred notes found from seeming everywhere. Come and travel with us to unknown worlds. This is Terra Incognita.

तो दुनिया में तुझसा नहीं है।

Well, it's a grand howdy-do, and welcome back. What a ride it's been through the Indian landscape so far. Come on inside and take a breather while we share the evening song information. I'm Carol Mitchell. Our travels first brought us to a song of intrigue, The Night of the Scorpion, by Al Gromer Kahn, taken from the exotic album Mahogany Nights. We sat for a moment and let the music wash over us in a cool mist. A marvelous opportunity came next to hear a fresh, intriguing song by Anushka Shankar called Flight. It emerged before us from her album Traces of You. A vibrant piece came next, a wave of Indian jazz called Stepping Stones by the renowned T.J. Remy from his album Mara Therapy. Stepping up the pace came the song JD2, Pillusion, P-I-L-L-U-S-I-O-N, by the brilliant Debashish Bhattacharya, whose career has skyrocketed since I first heard him and his remarkable invention of the Hindustani slide guitar way back when. His album is called Beyond the Ragosphere. And just ahead, a wealth of fresh music to entice your ears. We'll hear a small, delicious bullet of a song from the UK group Black Star Liner called Jazzad Rodeo, and it's found on their album 12-inch Confrontation Mix. Then along comes a delightful piece called Sansa Dream by Adam Shaikh and Yui Newman from the album Jadur Madur, Dream Tree Project. And straight from the mellow stars above, we'll soon hear a song called Moon Magic, Chandra, Part 2, Gat, from the amazing articulate Stephen McNamara from his swell album Shanti Guitar. Next, we'll be led to a small grove of trees in the hilltops nearby. We'll sit and listen to a restful song called Interlude, L.I., Soledad, by the prolific Nitin Sahni. It came from the album London Undersound. Rounding out our musical wanderings, we'll finish the way we began, with the intriguing song of mystery, The Night of the Scorpion, by Al Gromer Kahn, taken from that exotic album, Mahogany Nights. Direct from my heart, I'm once again so glad that together we could travel along this trail tonight. There's more music ahead. May peace and may love be with each of you this night and in the week ahead. Be well and keep yourselves and one another healthy and safe. And a warm and heartfelt namaste from me and all the folks here, right here at KHNS.

Come in, hang up your hat, wipe the mud off your feet, and come home to KHNS. Haynes, Skagway, and Kluckwan.

In the 1970s, a grassroots music movement emerged in the United States, Europe, and Japan. Inspired by psychoactive chemistry and exotic forms of Eastern spirituality, enabled by inexpensive recording equipment and cheap publishing on cassettes, and supported by a burgeoning marketplace of specialized bookstores and boutiques, in the 1980s it received the dubious moniker New Age Music. It was all about relaxation and a sonic pathway to inner experience. New opportunities for success in independent music are rare. What began as a promising new culture was soon overrun by less inspired artists and a glut of mediocre albums that left the genre with a reputation for extravagant marketing claims but insipid, boring music. Yet, like most genres, there were always exceptional artists releasing sensitive, beautiful, and worthwhile music. You just had to find them. Today, there's been a revival of critical interest in the genre, with re-releases of lost classics and popular compilations. All the while, many of the best and most authentic New Age artists and record labels have quietly kept going. I'm Stephen Hill, and on this transmission of Hearts of Space, an hour of New Age music worth listening to on a program called Sweet Serenity. We begin with veteran Connecticut New Age musician Paul Avgerinos from Grace. Then from England, music by the duo Anima

Sacred Alliance. And from New Mexico, a delicate soundscape by the veteran New Age artist Deuter from Illumination of the Heart. Later, music for Platinum and Cedar Flutes by Sherry Finzer and Mark Holland from Flute Flight. And two pieces by longtime Hawaii New Age musician Uma from Altered States. Music for The Journey Within. In the Deep Zone, two selections by the pioneering Northern California New Age musician Yasos from Essence of Lemuria, and the luxurious harmonies of Liquid Mind from Liquid Mind 11, Deep Sleep. All that plus music by Austrian multi-instrumentalist Gandalf from Dreamweaver. It's rare, but possible. An hour of New Age music worth listening to. Sweet Serenity on this transmission of Hearts of Space.

an hour of New Age music worth listening to. The harmonious sounds of sweet serenity on this transmission of Hearts of Space. We began with a piece by Connecticut musician Paul Avgerinos from Grace. Then from England, music dedicated to the Divine Mother by the duo Anima, musician Ali Calderwood and singer Daniela Broder from Sacred Alliance. And from New Mexico, a delicate soundscape for flute and electronic keyboards by veteran New Age artist Deuter from Illumination of the Heart. We slowed down with music for platinum and cedar flutes by Sherry Finzer and Mark Holland from Flute Flight. And then two pieces by Hawaii New Age musician and author Uma from Altered States, music for The Journey Within. Moving deeper, two selections by Northern California New Age music pioneer Yasos, I-A-S-O-S, from Essence of Lemuria, and the luxurious harmonies of Liquid Mind, Southern California musician Chuck Wild, from Liquid Mind 11, Deep Sleep. And finally, this music by Austrian multi-instrumentalist Gandalf, from Dreamweaver. This edition of Hearts of Space was produced by Steve Davis and Stephen Hill. You heard program number 1113, Sweet Serenity.

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You're in the right place at the right time with the right people. Thanks for listening.

0: 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This is Cafe Chill.
1: That's right, you were tuned in to Cafe Chill. Your host, Seth, here once again, and as always, bringing you a wide variety of instrumental electronic sounds for you to sit back, hang out and relax to, or soundtrack an adventure to, whatever it is you got going on. We're here to supply you with some old and new sounds alike. Coming up in this hour of the show, I'm going to be throwing a little bit of Prism, aka Susuma Yokota, your way. Some soft static in the mix with some sounds out of 2025. In fact, a lot of this will be 2025, 2026 oriented with a few big throwbacks, I suppose. So all that and a heck of a lot more coming your way. I hope you enjoy. You're hanging out here at Cafe Chill.

0: your home for chill and down-tempo music. This is Cafe Chill.
1: That's right. You were tuned in to Cafe Chill. Your host, Seth, here, supplying you with plenty of wonderful sounds to get you through your day, whether you're having a good or an off day. We're going to try to help elevate you just a little bit, whether it's something a little bit more uplifting and inspiring, maybe something a little more soothing and breathy, or even something that hits a little bit harder. We'll get into that bit later on in this hour of the show. A little bit of rise and fall, some coasting, some pedaling, some mountain climbing, perhaps blazing back down the trails. But for now, I think we'll start with a bit of a view. I more recently discovered this artist, even though they've been around for a while now. They go by the name Roan. In 2020, they released the album Room with a View. Let's bring one of my favorite tracks from this album your way. It's called La Marbrerie. My name's Seth. You're hanging out at Cafe Chill.

0: This is Cafe Chill. Chill. Chill. Chill.
1: Cafe Chill. Bringing you some adventurous sounds in this hour of the show. A little bit of Tycho back there, the song Into the Woods from both albums, Simulcast and Weather. Simulcast released in 2020. My favorite of the pair because it sticks with the instrumental stuff that very much inspired me early on with my music production and discovery, because I had stumbled across Tycho through old forums, people talking about Boards of Canada, of course, and Telephone Tel Aviv and all of these artists. I still very much have a soft spot for a lot of, especially the classic instrumental Tycho sounds. But I do like to cram some newer ones in here every now and then. It's a little difficult with the dance stuff that's been coming out recently, but I've snuck it in. Two songs back, some beautiful, mellow sounds from artist IKSRE, or I Keep Seeing Rainbows Everywhere. That song is titled Bell Gorge, parentheses, and We Were the Last Ones There. It came out on an album called Expansions B North in early 2026, but was released in late 2025. I remember seeing the artwork for it and then reading the story about kind of doing some overlanding down in Australia and coming across the waterfalls in the Kimberley area. It just sounded so remote and peaceful, and the artwork for it grabbed my attention right away. Just some really pretty stepping waterfalls going down. We opened up that set with a little bit of Roan, the song La Marbrerie from the album Room with a View, released in 2020. I'm going to bring some Prism / Susuma Yokota your way. My name's Seth, and you're hanging out at Cafe Chill.

0: This is Cafe Chill.
1: Cafe Chill. Coming out of the relatively new sounds of Sun Glitters, the song Melted Memories from the Night Call EP, released in about almost midway through 2026. A little bit of a return to form for Sun Glitters after experimenting with, I wouldn't call it noise, but heavier sounds. More distortion, sometimes a lot more hectic than a lot of the stuff that we play here on the show, so it was always kind of I can't put that out there. I like a little bit of disruption every now and then. I think that spontaneity can really spice things up. But there is absolutely a limit. I can't just go throwing screaming feedback onto the show. I think that very much goes against even my own principles. Yeah. Taking it two songs back for you. A little bit of Hipsky with the song Cherry Blossom Full Moon from the Everything Pattern EP. A little bit of Bad Snacks in there, the song Gratitude from Bathtub Bumps. I've been super stoked. I watch videos of this person playing City Skylines 2. His name is City Planner Plays. And more recently, some of the music used in the video has been essentially library music from Bad Snacks. And as soon as I heard, because I recognize her sound, as soon as I heard it, I looked at the credit for it. And I was really excited to see her in there, so that's awesome. A little bit of Moto Man back there with the song Laura. Yeah. Some Self Static, the song Reflection, released last year as well. And started that off with Prism, aka Susumu Yokota, the song Crystal Mist. I hope you're enjoying all these sounds. I'm going to throw a little bit of pre-poser your way. You're hanging out here at Cafe Chill.

0: Broadcast from beyond release. That is, I think, only available up on Bandcamp. A little bit of Teen Days with Sandring Home. Sandring Home? It's one of the two. Off of Lost Songs, Volume 2. Scott Zylo, who recently made a return. The song Psych-ish 92. And Preposer with the song Improving. Thank you so very much for tuning in to Cafe Chill and hanging out with us here. The show is produced by myself, Seth, and our executive producer is Richard J. Dalton. 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

0: from Virginia Humanities. This is With Good Reason. A good teacher makes a world of difference.
1: The ability to be successful as in a learning community relies so heavily on you feeling like you're believed in.
0: And so many places ask you to change to fit in.
1: I think a healthy community does the opposite. It says we will change and grow because you are here, and help us do that.
0: Plus, Abraham Skipwith Roper's homecoming in Jackson Ward.
2: What we saw when we came across his home was, as Tisha likes to say, our Monticello.
0: These stories and more today on With Good Reason. First, the news.

0: to impeach her. Analysts say the trial is a high-stakes moment which could kill off Ms. Duterte's political ambitions. Three specialist divers from Finland have started searching for the bodies of four Italians who died while exploring a remote deep underwater cave off the Maldives last week. The experts are part of an international network. Here's Anbaris Onetarajan.
1: The Finnish experts and their Maldivian counterparts are aware of the challenges in this rescue mission, the depth and the current below the ocean's surface, and a cave featuring multiple chambers and narrow passages. A Maldivian official said the specialists were doing orientation dives on Monday to understand the cave environment and its surroundings. Italy has been shocked by the loss of five of its citizens in the accident.
0: BBC News. The union representing Samsung Electronics workers has said that strike action will continue as planned on Thursday in a dispute over pay and bonuses. That's despite a court injunction ordering the union to ensure any strike does not disrupt production. South Korea's government has expressed concern about the potential economic impact of the dispute. Security officials in northwest Pakistan say at least three people, including a prominent tribal elder, have been killed and four others injured in a blast. The explosion took place as a vehicle carrying the tribal chief, Malik Tariq Wazir, was passing through a market in Khyber Pakhtunkhwa province. Pakistani media say Mr. Wazir was an influential tribal leader in the lower south Waziristan district and played a significant role in resolving community disputes. Ukrainian officials say Russia has attacked several regions overnight with drones and missiles, as well as artillery fire. 26 people were injured in the eastern Dnipropetrovsk region, with strikes hitting residential and public buildings, cars and businesses. Residential buildings also came on fire in the southern port city of Odessa, where two people were wounded. A BBC investigation has discovered that people smugglers in France are offering migrants a network of companies where they can pay to cross the channel illegally. Josie Hannett reports.
2: Our undercover researcher travelled to a migrant camp in Dunkirk where they made contact with two smugglers. We secretly filmed workers there agreeing to take nearly £3,000 to pay for two people to cross the channel. One told us about the risks involved. When challenged, they all denied wrongdoing or didn't answer our request for comment. The Home Office says it's working relentlessly to tackle the networks behind small boat crossings. The National Crime Agency says there's around 100 active investigations into the top tier of criminals behind the trade.
0: World News from the BBC.
3: A good teacher makes a world of difference. And the things they say and do stay with us. I still remember how amazing it was to me in kindergarten that Miss Gray made us homemade Play-Doh. I remember how much Mr. Savino's 20th century history class shaped my 10th grade year, the permission he gave me to think about the world in different ways. And I remember Dr. Chan telling us in our senior capstone class, don't say bad things about yourself, because people are stupid and they will believe you. I'm so grateful to have been in those classrooms. Every year in Virginia, the State Council of Higher Education honors 12 outstanding educators at the collegiate level. These educators exemplify the highest standards of teaching, scholarship, and service. I'm Lauren Francis, and today on the show, we're celebrating some of those outstanding educators. By the time Gary Dopp was 20 years old, he had lived in 20 different homes. He was a military kid. And every time his family moved, he found himself in a new culture that he knew nothing about. Gary Dopp is the founding director of Randolph College's Creative Writing MFA program, and he focuses on making sure that students and faculty know that they belong. Gary, by the time you were 20 years old, you'd live in multiple countries and states, and somehow you settled in Lynchburg, Virginia. How did that happen?
4: Yeah, that was an adventure of a upbringing, that's for sure. I ended up here for the job at Randolph College, actually. I was on the job market. I lived in Minneapolis with my young family, and we saw this job, and I fell in love with the campus and the community, and that's how I got here, 2013.
3: Why did you move around so much growing up?
4: My father was in the military, so we constantly moved. We were, every 2 to 3 years, you'd move to either a new state or a new country. And Even when you move to one community, you were often in temporary housing in one neighborhood, and then they put you in permanent, whatever it was called, permanent housing, which was like a year and a half more or something. And so you just constantly moved. And so we ended up in Germany for several tours that my father had, and for a good chunk of time, 6 years, and then throughout the United States, different places.
3: You were telling me before that you have a third culture kid perspective. What's that?
4: Yeah, it's this idea that you don't belong in any of the spaces you're in, right? As a military kid living in Germany, you don't fit in American culture because you're detached from that for some of your formative years. And then you don't really, you certainly don't belong in German culture because you're not really brought up in that. You're not brought up in a German family. And yet, so you're kind of constantly experiencing the world as not being from the places you're in, not fully connecting with those spaces.
3: A colleague of mine, Katie Clune, our state folklorist, she also grew up, you know, moving around a lot. Her dad was an ambassador. And
4: oh, okay.
3: We were traveling for work a couple weeks ago, and she, like, insisted that we play some techno song. And she was like, yeah, when I was, like, 11 and we moved to the States, I turned this song on and started crying because it was like none of the other kids liked techno.
4: Oh, yeah.
3: Did you have those kinds of experiences?
4: Oh, constantly. I mean, yeah, when I moved from Germany to Nebraska, and again, where we were in Nebraska didn't have a military base. So I didn't even have the familiarity of a military community. Mm. And right away, I was wearing clothes that I had bought at the PX. Everybody had the same clothes in Germany, you know, all the American kids. And I had a skateboard on my shirt, and I showed up, and everybody in Nebraska thought I was a skater kid, whatever that meant, right? In 1989, 90, whatever it was. And I also showed up to football practice as an eighth grader in, I think I had maybe black cleats and everyone else had white cleats. And I had no idea that year, for whatever reason, that was the color everybody knew to wear. And there were just things like that constantly that you, when you don't grow up in a community where a vast majority of the people do grow up in that space, they understand, they've internalized all the rules, all the ideas, all the values, and you don't have them. And so you're constantly adapting and adjusting to new spaces, and you get pretty good at it actually, but it's a lot of emotional labor on kids in particular.
3: Are you an only child?
4: No, I have two sisters, one younger, one older.
3: Okay, so you kind of had like a built-in unit, you know?
4: Yeah, that's right. Yeah, and actually for dealing with that part of things, I thought my family was, my mom in particular, was really intentional about kind of preparing us for new spaces as best she could.
3: Did you read a lot growing up?
4: No, actually, I didn't read a lot growing up. I did enjoy storytelling. I did consume stories in various forms, you know, from, of course, from television to books to theater. And, even church probably. You know, the sermons and the communication that way is a form of storytelling. And so all those pieces kind of shaped my interest in story and really coming to writing. I would say I came to it through story and performance more even than just a love for writing. But of course I've developed that, but as a person who later in life discovered I'm dyslexic, that looking back, it certainly explains maybe a non-standard path toward being an English professor. That's for sure.
3: Tell me about that. How did you find out that you were dyslexic?
4: Yeah, so I you know, I'd been seeing a therapist for years who actually does psychological testing, that kind of thing, and so I went through a process with her, and then looking into my background, you know, part of the process I went through was looking at all my old school files and the language the teachers had, and my mom saved everything. She was a teacher, so we had a wealth of like handwriting samples, all kinds of stuff that looking back on, you go, oh, okay. And you know, we moved schools constantly. I mean, I think by the time I was in eighth grade, I had gone to 8 schools, right?
3: Wow.
4: And so each of those schools, often in the writing, they would say things like, Gary's really struggling with spelling. Gary's really struggling with his handwriting. These are things we need to keep an eye on because they don't seem okay. And then I'd be gone. So the next school would never know that, would never get that. And they'd say, oh, this is a really smart kid, but yeah, he's struggling here. And one school, my mom tells me about, they were discussing putting me in special ed or the talented and gifted program. And they didn't know which one to put me in.
3: Yeah.
4: It's just an odd looking back. And so part of that process kind of opened my eyes and went, oh yeah, that helped me make sense of my journey.
3: And so you realized that you were dyslexic and then you became an English professor.
4: Well, I was already an English professor.
5: Okay.
4: So yeah, so this was after, long after, and so even that, I knew, I don't read nearly as much as my colleagues, and couple that with I also have ADHD, and that was part of the diagnosis process, and yeah, certainly my attention span and my reading skills both are deficits for most English professors. And in some ways, I think they've been an asset for me, though.
5: To your credit, with Beloved in particular, no one can read that quickly. Anyone who reads Beloved quickly is like, you didn't read it, and Toni Morrison doesn't like you.
4: Yeah, that's right.
5: Why would you do that?
4: You should read the, 124 was spiteful, I think is the first line. You should read that and just stop for a day.
5: Really?
4: Oh, man, this is on, yeah, that's
5: I had that book for years before I read it. Like, I would pretty much read that first page and be like, whoa.
4: Ooh,
5: it's so rich.
4: Yeah.
5: And then, I don't know what it was. This was, I want to say, fall of 2024. Suddenly, I could read it.
4: It was time, huh?
5: I do think that there's something to be said about the fact that, like, some books, some albums, you can't read them or hear them until it's time for you.
4: No, I think that's right. And I think that's true of other media, too. You know, television, movies, people talk about them and you're like, okay. And there's some resistance in you to that it's not time. It's not time to sit down and watch that, or it's not time to sit down and read that. And you don't really know why that is. But yeah, that's... Yeah, there are things like that that we have to be in the right moment for it.
5: Right. So you said something interesting. You said that you read much less than other English professors. How do you know, though?
4: I mean, it's just the amount that other people are talking about, the number of books they've read. You know, not that everyone walks around with a number that they're showing off to people.
5: Right.
4: just you know, the things that I haven't read that other people have, and just being aware that or the number of books I've started and not finished because I just don't have the capacity at that particular time. And so, yeah, it just becomes a kind of clear... it's very clear to me, right? I feel embarrassed by the amount I read when I'm in those kind of conversations.
5: Mm-hmm.
4: Not in a way now that is a problem for me, because I really do believe in my skill set beyond that, right? And so I feel very good about what I can do in the world and how I operate, and I feel good about how I am as an English professor too. Being in a weight room, which I also don't feel very secure in, but and somebody talking about how much they bench press, right?
5: Right. and you're like, dude, I've never.
4: I'm comfortable with the number I bench press, but I have no desire to talk to you about it, right?
5: Right. You just like skip past that.
4: That's right.
5: Yeah. One of the things I've always admired from afar about Randolph's MFA program, because you know, I do follow you guys on Instagram, is that you guys bring in a really stunning faculty from across the country. And of course, your students are from across the country too, because it's a low residency program. How much of that sort of like movement, you know, that geographic diversity is influenced by your own experience?
4: I absolutely think there's a lot within it that helps shape it. That's part of my experience. I think there's a lot of other people's experiences who have also shaped it. Like there's kind of a, and probably the piece that my experience brought to it was all that moving around created this sense that I didn't belong in most spaces I was in, right? When you show up into a new community, you definitely don't feel like you belong when you're just constantly trying to learn it. And so I'm hyper aware and have been of other people around me who don't feel belonging easily in spaces, or spaces if they showed them regularly why they don't belong, you know? And so, for me, a major priority of what we are as a community is thinking about how individuals, groups, communities, each writer who comes to us, how do they experience belonging, and how do we create a space that's going to be healthy for them, right? You know, I tell each new cohort of our students, like, we want to be different because you all are here. We want to grow because you all are here. So many spaces say, here's how you adjust to become what we want you to be. And I think a healthy community does the opposite. It says, we will change and grow because you are here, and help us do that. You know?
5: Why does it matter in an educational setting for people to feel like they belong?
4: Well, I mean, it's among the most important things that we can think about as educators, because the ability to learn, the ability to be successful as in a learning community relies so heavily on you feeling like you're believed in. Mm-hmm. I mean, there's evidence that if your professor doesn't believe you can learn, you're mm-hmm. not as likely to learn, right? And so we have to, as educators, and I think actually Randolph has prioritized this over the last few years in our undergraduate programs, our graduate programs, because it matters that our students show up and feel like they can belong. They have to find community. It's not find community with everybody all the time, right?
5: Right.
4: But it's find that you can be in a classroom with, you know, 10 other people who are very different than you, mm-hmm. and that space that's created by the professor needs to make you feel as close to comfortable as possible, right? And a lot of times that means that as professors, we can't walk into those spaces as the historic professor model was, like, I'm the expert, I'm the one you all should follow, you all change to be like me. It really is reminding our students that we're learners, we make mistakes, we're figuring things out, and so that they can go, okay, I'm comfortable here if I don't have to be perfect, if I don't have to... if I know this person in front of me who's teaching me this stuff that I don't know, they're also just a lovely, bumbling human in the world, right?
5: Well, thank you so much, Gary Dopp, for sharing your insights with me today on With Good Reason.
4: Thank you, Lauren. This has been a lot of fun.
5: Gary Dopp is the founding director of Randolph College's Creative Writing MFA program. He's been named an outstanding faculty member by the State Council of Higher Education for Virginia. Kaylin Carey spent her childhood in the old-growth forests of upstate New York's Adirondack Mountains. Then, when she was 16, she broke her foot and had to spend the summer inside in a cast. To cheer her up, Kaylin's dad found a microscope and brought her a jar of lake water to examine under magnification. Kaylin Carey is now the co-director of the Center for Ecosystem Forecasting at Virginia Tech. She's been named an outstanding faculty member by the State Council of Higher Education for Virginia. So, Kaylin, growing up, your life and childhood revolved around water. Tell me about that.
6: Yes, so I grew up in upstate New York, and I spent a lot of time in the Adirondack Mountains, which is home to me. And with my dad, we were canoeing and swimming, and I just loved being outside. And superimposed upon that was also this realization that these ecosystems that I love so much were changing. So this was the peak of the acid rain crisis in the late 80s, early 90s. And these ecosystems, these lakes and streams that I loved, were rapidly experiencing increases in acidity, fish kills, becoming essentially dead lakes. And so seeing these ecosystems that I love so dearly change in front of me has been a motivating factor in my career of studying how human activities are shaping our drinking water resources.
5: So were you always paying attention to the way that those things were changing? Like what sort of clued you in on those changes and made you not only like a witness, but made you want to start to ask deeper questions and maybe even kind of intervene?
6: I had no idea how amazing our lakes were until my dad was able to find access for me to a microscope. And so by actually seeing the microscopic creatures, this most beautiful algae possible that were secretly in the water that I'd been swimming in and drinking my entire life, completely changed how I viewed freshwater ecosystems. And just to know there was so much life present and the diversity of that life and also the beauty of these structures under a microscope had kind of triggered my love and my passion for studying lakes. And I think that's something really special that I'd love to communicate to a broader audience of just how fascinating and how beautiful our lakes are, both from a larger perspective of when you're on the water, but also what's in the water is so special and a really important indicator of the quality of how that ecosystem is functioning.
5: Tell me what you were seeing. I mean, when your dad got you this microscope, what did it look like to you, especially then? I mean, you weren't like the professional and the expert yet, right? You were just like a really fascinated kid.
6: Imagine seeing very different size cells, different shapes, different colors under a microscope. And the biology, the different types of algae were really diverse and also very indicative of how these systems were changing. So in the low pH, these lakes that had a lot of acid rain had really different biology in terms of the number of species that were present, as well as the identity of those species. And that was really visible to me, even though I didn't know the names of those species. I could just see that there was really big changes that had happened to the life, the algae, which are the most important kind of base of the food chain within freshwaters, to make these lakes really different from these other lakes that were more at like a neutral pH of about 7. And just to see that, even though I was a teenager at the time and didn't fully understand what was going on, really inspired me to try to pursue a career in which I could understand these dynamics more intricately.
5: And so you actually at that time reached out to the New York Department of Environmental Conservation's Phytoplankton Monitoring Office. What did you say? And I'm so amazed that they really responded and took your curiosity seriously.
6: Oh my goodness. This was associated with the USGS office in outside of Albany in Troy, New York. And they were fabulous. They were so responsive. And I went down to their labs with my dad, and they showed me around and helped me think about how I could collect samples of my own. And that really motivated me in high school. I ended up going around to different streams with my dad and collecting samples and then looking back at the microscope with them. And that really was the catalyst for the work that I do today. And I just want to give a shout out also to the amazing high school students that reach out to me now as a scientist, as a professor, because I see that drive and that curiosity. And it makes me very excited as a scientist to see that continuing.
5: So as you started to expand and take more samples, what were you seeing as you went beyond, you know, sort of your neighborhood?
6: Yes. So I went to college and I had actually contacted a professor at my undergraduate institution who I still work with today, who's been a really important mentor for me throughout my entire career. And she helped me develop additional projects studying phytoplankton algae in lakes that were across New England that were considered by most people to be pristine. And I'm saying pristine in air quotes here because it's hard to classify a lake as pristine, but these are lakes that have very low algae at the surface, very clear, transparent blue waters, but they were starting to exhibit more algae. And these were types of algae that can be toxic to humans that swim or drink in the water. And so a large part of my undergraduate and then eventually a PhD was studying why these lakes were now suddenly exhibiting larger quantities of this potentially toxic algae, as well as what were the consequences of having these now algal blooms exist for potentially many weeks in the summer.
5: So, okay, I am not a scientist. Are you saying that the presence of algae in freshwater is bad?
6: I would clarify that by saying that we want to have algae in our lakes. This is really important. This is the base of our food web. So algae gets eaten by zooplankton, and then zooplankton are primary food for fish. So we can't have fish unless we have algae. But I think one of the things which is so cool is that there's so many thousands and thousands of species of different algae out there. And there's some algae that are much better for supporting that food web than others. And so my role as a lake scientist is to understand which algae are present and then which ones are the ones we want to have, and which ones are not.
5: What drives your curiosity in lakes specifically compared to like any other body of water?
6: Oh my goodness. Lakes are the most amazing ecosystems. And I'm saying this because they're so important in terms of providing drinking water to humans. Many lakes provide other ecosystem services, like, for example, hydropower, so electricity, especially in the Southwest. A lot of the electricity that we get comes from reservoirs that are dams. Is there another type of lake? Lakes provide really important services for humans and recreation, retention from during flooding. We think of lakes as also sources of food, so fish, kind of macroinvertebrates, other types of cultural resources. There's been a lot of research that's shown that just looking at a body of water, such as a lake, can decrease your stress levels. So there's so many important parts of how lakes function and how their water quality impacts us as humans. And there's so much we don't know.
5: So you are the co-founder and co-director of the Virginia Tech Center for Ecosystem Forecasting. What are you looking at and thinking about these days?
6: Yes. So in my role as director, co-director of the Center for Ecosystem Forecasting, we're aiming to predict nature like we do the weather. And so what that means to me is I want to be able to give a forecast of what the water quality will be in a lake to a lake manager so that they can see, well, in 2 weeks' time, there might be an algal bloom or a lot of the bad kind of algae. And if they knew that today, then they could make decisions in their management to adapt or prevent that bloom from happening. And that could be done in a range of different interventions that maybe they might enact. And so we're working across using data from sensors that are deployed in lakes around the world, models that are taking that data in every single day and updating, like weather models do, and then also delivering those forecasts in which we're providing real-time visualizations to managers and other decision makers to guide how they manage our natural resources.
5: What are you excited about right now? Like, what are you thinking about that you don't get a chance to talk about very much?
6: I feel like we are at the precipice of being able to dramatically improve the way we think about, model, and study our freshwater ecosystems. This is due to new sensors, which are allowing us to see dynamics that we never knew before that were even occurring because we could never measure them. For example, how lakes are behaving under ice. We never simply were able to measure it really well because it's really hard to go out on a frozen lake and sample. But now we can have sensors that are measuring those dynamics that are happening on the minute scale. I also think that we have new computing power and new models that are made possible from thinking about machine learning models and AI, as well as traditional models that do a really good job of bringing together all of our understanding about how lakes work to improve our predictions of how they might change in the future. And given how rapidly our freshwater resources are changing in response to human activities, this information has never been as important as it is now.
5: What are the sorts of human activities that really negatively impact our water?
6: I think about this on a local scale. So things that we can do to improve and protect our lakes. So those are trying to prevent fertilizers from going in, trying to keep watershed buffers, like buffers around the perimeter of lakes is really important. Those are local actions that are under our control. We can do things to help protect the resilience of our lakes. At a larger scale, we're seeing changes that are happening in terms of our climate and weather, and those are impacting how our lakes function on multiple daily to decadal to even longer timescales.
5: It seems to me that there's often a lot of talk about what we as humans are doing wrong to our ecosystems, especially our water. Are there any things that we kind of just instinctively do that are good and helpful?
6: Yes, and I would love to showcase a lake association I work with in New Hampshire. This is an amazing group of people that love this lake that they live on so much. They've come together as a community. They have developed volunteer monitoring programs in which this is a completely community-supported effort of just the homeowners around the lake that have deployed sensors. They patrol the perimeter of this lake to look for invasive species that could come in from boats. And they come together, and it's truly a group effort, and just their passion and love for this lake has motivated and really catalyzed a whole community focused on protecting this really pivotal ecosystem for them. I think that's an amazing example. I also think that there's amazing examples that we see every day from my work with the water managers of the reservoirs that I work with, of people that are in water treatment plants that are making hour-to-hour decisions about how best do we treat the water or protect the lakes that are providing our drinking water. And they're doing this kind of unsung heroes and are making kind of remarkable decisions that underpin our society in terms of providing drinking water that's safe from our tap.
5: So you were recently awarded by the State Council of Higher Education as one of like the best educators in 2025, right, in Virginia. And I was reading in your packet that one of the things you've learned is that you work best in collaboration with people and in interdisciplinary teams. Tell me about that.
6: I love what I do so much, Lauren. Like, I feel so grateful every day that I get to wake up and I get to go out in these bodies of water, that I get to work with managers, that I get to do work that I think is very deeply impactful kind of personally fulfilling. And I just feel very grateful that to my colleagues and my collaborators and the managers I work with and the communities that have invested in me and the mentors that have invested in me, that hopefully I can be using the rest of my career to continue to pass this on to protect my favorite lakes and lakes more broadly across the world.
5: Kaylin Carey is the co-director of the Center for Ecosystem Forecasting at Virginia Tech. She's been named an outstanding faculty member by the State Council of Higher Education for Virginia. You're listening to With Good Reason. We'll be right back.

0: Welcome back to With Good Reason from Virginia Humanities. Jennifer Banning Tomas had a very non-traditional path to higher education. She left college to travel, then met her husband and started a family. She was a first-generation student, and she was raising school-aged children while she herself was in school. It was her history teachers that captivated and motivated her. Jennifer Banning Tomas is now a history professor at Piedmont Virginia Community College. Her book is Reclaiming Cleo, Making American Women's History, 1900 to 2000. She's been named an outstanding faculty member by the State Council of Higher Education for Virginia. Jennifer, you are recognized by the State Council of Higher Education for Virginia as an outstanding faculty member. And I was reading your personal statement, and something that you wrote really struck me. You said that when you reflect on your educational journey, you're kind of surprised by how halting it was. What do you mean by that?
1: Okay, yeah. Well, I mean, I was a non-traditional student all the way. I'm a first-generation college student. When I went to college, I started out at a community college, kind of went part-time, was in and out. It took me just years and years and years to, well, first of all, it took me years to earn an associate's degree because I went to school and then I did a little bit of traveling. I met my partner, got married, had a couple kids, moved overseas for like 3 years.
0: Oh, wow.
1: Came back because I felt like compelled to continue my education partly. There was this huge hiatus between the time I started my associate's degree and then finished my associate's degree, transferred to get the bachelor's degree. I was very non-traditional. I spent almost the entirety of my education as an adult learner with, you know, young children, school-age children. I was also very fortunate, like it was very serendipitous that the schools that I happened to land in just had really, really excellent historian educators who happened to be experts in the field of women's history, American women's history.
0: What was it about those professors that really hooked you and got you super invested?
1: I've always been a lover of history. From my youngest years, like social studies was always my favorite subject. I like stories, human stories, right? I was always really interested in learning about the world. I think that's probably like when I went to school for the first time, I tell the story sometimes, I wanted to be an international business major because I wanted to travel the world and I wanted to learn foreign languages. And so I took up this international business major and then I like really promptly flunked out of accounting and couldn't stay awake in microeconomics class. So so I switched over to being a liberal arts major. And just thrived in humanities classes, basically. I think initially I was intending to sort of focus on European history and, Western political philosophy and all that kind of stuff. But interestingly enough, when I moved overseas, I had a wonderful experience. I lived in Spain for 3 years. A beautiful country.
0: Oh, wow.
1: Became fluent in Spanish. And I'm still married to my Spanish husband to this day. I did gain a newfound appreciation, curiosity, more intense curiosity about the history of my own country. So when I returned to the United States in 1997, I think it was, started to work on my degree again, I became an American history major. That's a really long way to say that when I became a high school social studies teacher, I was an American history teacher. When I was getting my advanced degrees, those were the courses that I took. And the professors that I met at Binghamton University were just top-notch in their field. doing like labor history and social history and like women's and gender and sexuality history. And they were just brilliant. And they were excellent mentors who made me feel smart, I guess. I don't know. They just, they really.
2: That's important.
1: Yeah.
2: That's important.
1: Yeah. They made me feel like I belonged in that sort of like that rarefied, that ivory tower, right? Which I think can be a very intimidating and sort of alienating environment for, especially for first generation students. I wasn't so sure that I belonged. So it was sort of for a long time for me, it was a fake it till you make it kind of thing. And they made it very clear to
2: me
1: that I belonged. Yeah.
2: Tell me more about that. Like what sorts of things were really helpful and supportive for you as a first generation student?
1: I think, in particular, my advisor, Catherine Kish-Sklar, and her husband, actually, her partner, they really took me under their wing. They kept me employed as a graduate assistant, a research assistant. They taught me how to do research. They worked with me as a writer. Like, this was like this alien world to me, and I found it incredibly fascinating, right? The culture of academia, right? It was just completely foreign to me. And so to be welcomed into that world, it was almost like going to a foreign country. I hope that makes it sound like really sexy and like appealing, because that's kind of how I felt like it was. It was like going to a foreign country.
2: It's interesting that you compared being a first generation student to being in a foreign country, because you mentioned that, you know, during the time that you were working on your associate's degree, you also traveled for some time, right? And became a wife, a mother.
1: Yeah, yeah.
2: I'm so curious about, I guess, first, where did you travel and how did you decide after all that travel that you were specifically interested in women's history in the United States?
1: So the decision to travel was the product of like late adolescent adventurousness. So this is what I did. I decided I was going to backpack through Europe with my friend Tracy.
2: Hey, Tracy.
1: Yeah, when Tracy and I ended up getting in a huge fight that first week and going our separate ways, I headed to Italy to see all my Renaissance art, and she headed to France, and I don't know what became of her. But
2: oh, wow.
1: So we were alone. In
2: Tracy, if you're listening.
1: Yes, but it's okay. It's okay. Everything happens for a reason, because after my week in Italy, I got on a train and I headed to Spain, and then actually where I met my husband.
2: How did you decide after all of that that you wanted to study specifically women's history in the United States?
1: I just was really lucky to be in the right place. And I just happened to meet my advisor, and she sort of like enticed me into studying this topic in particular, because she wanted somebody to write the story for the benefit of humanity, essentially, to give women their history.
2: Do you think that it's important for everyone to know women's history?
1: Yeah, 200%. I think everybody should know women's history, young women and young men. Women's history is the history of the majority. You know, I have people say weird things to me sometimes, like, oh, you study women's history. That's like a really narrow, specialized subject. And I kind of chuckle and I say, no, this is a huge topic. It's a really broad topic. It's the history of more than half of humanity. And it's not even the history of just half of humanity. It is actually the history of all of humanity, because you cannot understand women's history, outside of the context of the whole, in the same way that you can't understand men's history, like men's history, without understanding that men and women live side by side together.
2: Do your students come into your class already having a wealth of knowledge about women's history in the United States?
1: They know nothing. They know.
2: Really?
1: Well, I won't say they know nothing. That's not true. They might know about maybe five or six women. Sort of, there's just the greatest hits, you know.
2: Yeah.
1: Like, our schools do not teach this at all. Mm. They do not teach this at all at the K-12 level. And so, you know, like one of the things that the women that I write about in the book, Reclaiming Cleo, were very successful at was creating scholarship and building, making college curriculum. But one of the things that they kind of left undone was figuring out how to get that to trickle down into like public school curriculum. It's really hard to do because public school curriculum is controlled very much at the state and local level, and it's public school curriculum is very censored, right? It's controlled knowledge. And so, like, women should not be a controversial term.
2: Right.
1: Like,
2: right.
1: Why can't we, how are we backing off of talking about like just a key fundamental like aspect of being human, right? Your gender.
2: Well, thank you so much, Jennifer, for sharing your insights with me today on With Good Reason.
1: You're welcome. Thank you for having me.
2: Jennifer Banning-Tomas is a professor of history at Piedmont Virginia Community College. She's been named an outstanding faculty member by the State Council of Higher Education for Virginia. Her book is Reclaiming Cleo, Making American Women's History, 1900 to 2000. Jackson Ward is usually talked about in its 20th century context, the Harlem of the South. It was a thriving neighborhood and business district. Sisters Sisha and Anjali Moon are taking it back to the 1700s, when the first known black homeowner in Richmond purchased his lot. Their newly opened Abraham Skipwith Roper Cottage is a reproduction of his home. This interview originally aired in 2022 when the Moons were developing the project. The museum opened in early April of 2026 in Richmond, Virginia.
3: What Jackson Project's work really focuses in on is what happened before 1871. So our research really starts in like that 1760 time frame when William Byrd, the namesake of the park that we grew up across, he is technically the founder of Richmond, quote unquote. And he, you know, he comes into some financial troubles in the mid 1700s. He parcels off some of his privately owned land and does like a lottery, I guess you could say. Then what you have is the first known black homeowner in 1793. And so, you know, when we were at the height as a Harlem of the South and a Black Wall Street, it's because we were standing on a good 3 to 4 to 5 generational shoulders of black homeowners and entrepreneurs in what would become Jackson Ward.
4: Tell me about Abraham Skipwith, that first black homeowner in 1793.
3: This is a black man who revealed to have direct ties to the founding fathers. We know that he's enslaved as early as around 1760s, in the 1760s, by a gentleman named Jacqueline Ambler, Secretary of State under Thomas Jefferson. He's enslaved with him for several years, and then in 1782, he's sold to a gentleman named Thomas Bentley in Williamsburg. He's enslaved with Thomas Bentley from around 1782 to 1785, at which time he files a legislative petition for his freedom because apparently Thomas Bentley has passed away. All that we know is that the legislative petition wasn't granted.
4: Right.
3: So we had to do a little bit more digging, understand more about Thomas Bentley. In short, he abruptly dies. There are some issues with his will. And what that causes is that his estate is caught up in court for several years. Once the estate is actually settled in December of 1789, 2 weeks later, that's when we have Skipwith manumitting himself from two local merchants named Warrington and King. His next known whereabout after 1789 is when he lands back in Richmond on the northern edge. He buys these parcels. That following year, he manumits his wife, Chloe, and his granddaughter, Maria. He, in addition to being the first known black homeowner, he's also one of the first black Richmonders or Virginians with a fully executed will, which he establishes in 1797. He then uses that will to earmark funds for the descendants that he's unable to manumit during his lifetime so they can manumit themselves, hopefully. But then it's a remarkable will. I mean, he writes this on in May of 1797, and he bequeaths, in addition to the funds to manumit yourself, but he bequeaths a gun, silver, gold, livestock, and a horse and buggy. We're from Richmond, Virginia, former capital of the Confederacy. Never in my wildest dreams did I learn in school that a black man was riding around Richmond, Virginia with his own horse and buggy.
4: Like his own, not in service.
3: His own, not in service. It's so outside of the narrative that we've ever been told.
4: So what became of his home and his land?
5: It stayed in the family for about 100 years. It was then his family kind of over time either moved out of the state or passed away. And so it was left into a trust. The trust sold the home to the Coleman family. And the Coleman family kept the home until the 1950s. They only left because the home was forcibly condemned in order to make way for the interstate. Like most homes in Jackson Ward, we were under the impression because of some records that we found, and then just because of the fate of most other homes, we were under the impression that the home was demolished. And so it was moved by the family who is considered to be really the godmother. One of the women is the godmother of Virginia preservation. She and her crew saw the architectural value of the home, decided to dismantle it and to move it to their land. Let's be clear about this land, though. This land was 5,000 acres, a former tobacco plantation that was once owned by the Secretary of War for the Confederacy, James Sutton. So what we have in Skipwith is a man who worked his entire life to manumit and free himself and his family in order to establish his own place, his own dwelling, and pass that down for that home to be broken down and then taken back to a plantation. And it's been at that site since 1958. And as you should say, this kind of leads us to our work, because what we saw when we came across this home was, as Tisha likes to say, our Monticello, right? This is an opportunity for us to have an actual remnant. First of all, to have a remnant from the 1700s is rare, typically in general, but most certainly it's rare for something that was owned by Black people. And so initially our desires were to move the home, to actually lift it off of the foundation and move it back to Jackson Ward. But after doing the architectural reviews, you know, we were able to kind of denote that maybe it's not as much historical structure there as we would like. And so we are exploring what it means to actually rebuild the home, reconstruct the home for interpretive purposes, but to be able to do that in a place that is geographically accurate within Jackson Ward. And so that is what the Jackson's Project current initiative is, which is the Skipwith Roper Homecoming.
3: It was sad to know that a lot of the original fabric was removed from the home. But what this reconstruction for interpretive purposes will allow us to do is to actually rebuild the home with the accuracy that reflects what Skipwith's home originally looked like. But I think some of the bigger opportunities with this, one, as Anjali said, to have remnants remaining of from the 1700s, but especially of a Black man, is rare. And not only with the house and the opportunity to reconstruct his property, but we also have this man's legislative petition, his manumission papers, as well as his will. A lot of Black American history from that time is based on oral traditions. But to actually have papers that are his exact words are quite rare. But then when we even think about what does this mean? One, it means that we can tell a more multidimensional narrative about what it meant to be Black and from Richmond and from Virginia and in America at the time of this country's origins by leveraging the origin story of Jackson Ward. But then we're also able to look at the field of historic preservation. You know, what does it mean to protect Black spaces and faces and places, and you know, deciding what sites are worth saving, because this is an exercise in what it looks like to have to reconstruct because our spaces weren't held sacred once they were quote unquote saved. But this will also make us come face to face with the role of infrastructure projects in disconnecting communities of color like a Jackson Ward.
4: Yeah, it almost seems to me like the more I learn about Richmond's history, the more I'm like, oh, people like made a decision that I wouldn't know this.
5: That
4: it would take me until like my 20s.
3: Oh, yeah.
4: To really start to connect these dots.
5: You know, I want to mention Gary Flowers. Mm-hmm. We took one of his tours. Okay, Brother Flowers is just like
3: everyone needs.
5: He's
3: to
5: a man.
3: Do
5: he understands Jackson Ward history and is so beautifully anecdotal and rich and textual when he delivers it. But in talking about it, talking about the history of Virginia, at one point he was talking about what was called the Virginia Way. That was an actual thing that was created in the late 1600s, early 1700s, as they were thinking about like revolutions that are happening. specifically the one in Haiti, mm-hmm. there was a level of fear, you know, going around the globe around, is that what we have to anticipate what Louis Vuitton brought to task? Well, in Virginia, what they decided was, if we don't talk about it, no one will know that it existed. How else will they know? There is no internet. They only know what we tell. And, right. you know, that was labeled the Virginia way, to suppress information that we don't want out. And so I think that that's what we see at play with a great deal of histories, unknown black histories, histories that, you know, maybe white histories that people want to submerge. And that's just been the reality. And so to be here in 2022, but launching this in 2020, at a time where people can actually respect the stories like a Skip With that are being told, and they don't just collect dust in the corner, is really exciting and important.
3: And so while Jackson Project is helping to lead this work alongside several other organizations that have been doing this work well beyond the year in which the Moon Sisters have, you know, started to enter into this space, that was our question. We know what the Virginia Way is, but what are institutional responsibilities to chart a new way for Virginia moving forward? We know what the last 150 years meant for Jackson Ward. What is the commitment to chart a more diverse and equitable and inclusive and accessible future for the ward? Because that access is important. Sure, we can have the desire to want to find out who is our Jackson, but do we have access to the archives and to the records to be able to do that? And when we walk into these spaces, do we feel welcome? Do we feel like we belong? And I think that's one of our overarching goals with the Jackson House, is to help partner with institutions across the city to create a space where the community members, as well as travelers that are coming into Richmond, can say, yes, I found that space where I can find out who my Jackson is.
5: And once those Jacksons are found, are those institutions ready to elevate those truths, right? Are they really ready to add that into their coffers in terms of the stories that they tell? And that is what I'm hoping to see. I'm hoping that Jackson Project is one of many, right? Because we've been in embracing certain spaces, but we also know people love to, we don't want to be tokenized in the work that we're doing.
4: Right.
5: And so how do we hold these institutions accountable to say, we are looking to open the door and keep it open for others who come behind us to continue to tell? Because we know that Skip With isn't the only story that's emerged. So as they continue to be unearthed, are you holding space for them, and will you hold them in the proper regard?
0: Sisha Moon and Anjali Moon are the founders of the Jackson Project, a historic reparative nonprofit that aims to recontextualize the history of Jackson Ward as the nation's first federally registered black neighborhood. The museum opened in early April of 2026 in Richmond, Virginia. With Good Reason is produced by Virginia Humanities, which acknowledges

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We're also online at khns.org. KHNS, sounds like home.

0: Asian stocks move mostly lower and oil prices are higher as the president warned Iran on social media they better get moving fast or there won't be anything left of them. This is NPR. The Air Force says a military aircrew is in stable condition after a mid-air collision at an air show in Idaho. Two military jets appeared to collide during a performance Sunday at the Mountain Home Air Force Base. Four parachutes could be seen floating above the wreckage of the jets after they careened into each other and crashed to the ground. An investigation is underway. One of the biggest wellness trends on social media right now encourages people to boost fiber in their diet. NPR's Maria Godoy has details.
1: Only about 1 in 10 Americans eat the recommended amount of fiber, which is about 25 to 38 grams a day. And these days, TikTok is filled with videos offering tips on adding fiber to meals. Think nuts and seeds on yogurt or quinoa bowls topped with avocado. Hannah Holscher of the University of Illinois says it's about time fiber had its moment because there are a range of health benefits.
2: Fiber helps reduce your risk of developing obesity, cardiovascular disease, type 2 diabetes, certain types of cancer, especially colorectal cancer.
1: She says just go slow when ramping up on fiber. Too much too soon can lead to bloating and gas. And drink plenty of water. Maria Godoy, NPR News.
0: China's state media reports that a 5.2 magnitude earthquake struck the Guangxi region in South China. At least two people were killed. Others were injured. Buildings fell. Thousands evacuated Liuzhou City. State media reports a search for the missing concluded with the rescue of a 91-year-old man. I'm Louise Schiavone, NPR News.
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6: Okay, so about a decade ago, I wander into the wrong Chicago Hilton conference room, and there's this guy. He's shaggled, bespeckled, sort of surrounded, speaking to a group of young writers, audio producers and makers. He's talking to them about how to speak to people. And he says something to the effect of, whoever you are, just be that. Just do that. And really, since then, I've marveled watching him do that. This unfolding, evolving, stretching into his own singular voice, now lauded as one of the most celebrated storytellers of our time, Jonathan Goldstein. His podcast is called Heavyweight, and on it, on Heavyweight, and you're going to want to subscribe immediately, Jonathan sits down with people to help them solve one of those problems they don't know how to tackle any other way. Maybe a lost connection, unsolved mystery, perhaps a friendship that ended without closure. Whatever it is, Jonathan digs in and tries to help them make it right. And I kid you not, what you're about to hear. I'm in a grocery store, and this episode stopped me in my tracks, and I think it's gonna stop you too. That's all the setup there is. Snap Judgment proudly presents, very proudly presents, Heavyweight.
7: Hello?
8: Hello, is this Barbara?
7: No, this is Deborah.
8: How are you related to Barbara?
7: I don't know who Barbara is.
8: Although this might sound like a classic Cheech and Chong routine, it's actually me phoning Deborah. Deborah, you should know, is 102 years old. Yet it is I who is having the senior moment.
9: Oh, my. I'm so sorry. For some reason, I think I thought your name was Barbara.
7: It's okay. I've lived long enough. I could take any name.
8: I'm phoning Deborah. Her name is Deborah. Because she made a discovery recently that has turned her life on its head. It all began with a phone call from her daughter, Lee.
7: She called me several months ago, and she said, Mom, given your age, I'd like to help you clear out your storage room. So I said, fine, when are you coming? She said, now.
8: The storage room is a room in Deborah's Bronx apartment. She affectionately calls it the snake pit. It's where expired vitamins and broken kitchen appliances collect. While cleaning it out, her daughter Lee saw something that caught her eye.
7: And she walked out of the storage room with a cardboard box.
8: Written across the top of the box were Deborah's initials. And beside those initials, underlined in black ink, were the words, go through. When Deborah lifted the lid, she uncovered something she'd stashed away long ago and had never gone through.
7: 256 letters written to me when I was 21.
8: The letters, tied up in ribboned bundles, were from Deborah's first love, a man named Jerry Robbins.
7: We were engaged to be married.
9: Oh.
8: Jerry was killed in World War II on Christmas Eve, 1944.
7: My future was shredded, as well as the man that I loved.
9: And had you forgotten about these letters?
7: I didn't forget. I just found his death so disturbing, I couldn't take it. So I sequestered that aspect of my prior life away and never looked at it again.
10: She has a really powerful ability to flip the switch, as she calls it.
8: This is Deborah's daughter, Lee.
10: Put it away, not think about it.
8: And that's just what Deborah did. To escape the grief of Jerry's death, she threw herself into graduate school, got a master's degree in social work, and from there, life just kept unspooling. She married a man named Irving, who was an attorney and a good provider, and together they raised three kids. But all the while, through 64 years of marriage, through every move, every new chapter, Deborah kept the box with its lid closed shut. Until recently. Nearly 80 years after Jerry's death, and over a decade after the death of her husband, Irving, Deborah was finally ready to open the box and start reading.
7: Every letter, every postcard, and every V-mail.
9: Email?
7: V-mail.
9: Oh.
7: The letter V as in victory.
9: Right. Right.
8: Will you listen to me? V-mail, as I only later learned, was a method the government used to get soldiers' letters to their families. And as Deborah read these letters, something began to happen.
7: I fell in love with Jerry again.
8: Not only did the box contain Jerry's handwritten letters, but also a number of his poems and short stories. Jerry, Deborah tells me, was an aspiring writer with big dreams.
7: His absolute motivation was to write, write, and compose. If he had a pencil or a pen in hand, he'd seek out paper to write on.
8: The sheer volume of letters, their depth and detail, attest to this. And each day, sometimes all through the day, Deborah would read and reread Jerry's words. And as she did, she felt him return to her. It was like time had collapsed.
7: How can a 101-year-old woman whose hormones have long since shriveled fall in love again.
8: Deborah's daughter Lee noticed the change that came over her mother, how re-energized she'd become. And Lee thought that was wonderful, to a point.
10: There's a thin line because she started slipping into what we would call Jerry land.
9: Oh, what is that?
10: That is, not to label it too much, but a kind of overarching obsession with all things Jerry.
11: All she did was live in Jerry land.
8: This is Deborah's other daughter, Lauren.
11: And every time I called her up or would see her, it would be, Jerry said this and Jerry said that.
10: She would spend all my conversations with her just talking about Jerry.
9: It sounds a little bit, the way you describe it is like, you know, like when a teenager's in love, you know?
10: Yep.
9: They're just drawing like the person's name and heart,
10: yeah,
9: you know, in
10: yeah.
9: their notebook or something.
10: Yeah. You just can't help but talk about it all the time.
8: Lauren says their mother stopped watching movies, reading books, attending the classes she took online.
11: I was concerned about it. Lee was concerned about it. We all kept saying, here, Mom, here's a great book. Read this. Watch this. Why don't you invite people over? And it was truly like she was in a bubble.
8: Also concerning to Lauren is how, since the discovery of the letters, Jerry has threatened to eclipse her late father, Irving. For proof, you need look no further than Deborah's living room. On an entry table by the door is a photograph of Irving, but beside her favorite chair is one of Jerry.
11: Sitting right next to her, and my father is off to the side. What the hell?
9: How does that make you feel?
11: Weird. Strange.
8: Deborah, for her part, insists her feelings for Jerry have no bearing on the love she feels for her late husband. But this passionate side of Deborah is new to Lauren.
11: They always say we become more of ourselves the older we get.
9: Do you think so?
11: I think so. Don't you?
9: I'd like to think so, yeah. I mean, it certainly seems like with your mother, I mean, she continues to grow, you know?
11: She does. There's a great line I love to quote, and it's from Metallica.
9: Metallica?
11: The heavy metal bands. And they one of the lines is, my lifestyle determines my death style. And I think it's a great line. Like, not, she's not dying, but, you know, I think we just keep becoming more.
9: Yeah.
11: And, I'm sorry for nope. all these texts. My husband just got nominated for 2 Emmys.
9: Oh, so. My goodness. That's fantastic.
11: Yeah.
8: As it happens, Lauren's husband is the award-winning documentary filmmaker Joe Berlinger. Among his work, Some Kind of Monster, an exploration of Metallica's experience in group therapy.
11: He just got nominated and my whole family is like, yay, that's great, congrats.
8: Good for him. But you know what's also good? As good, if not better, than being nominated for TV's most prestigious award? Helping people. And right now, I'm going to help Deborah with something she's taken to calling her mandate.
7: When I was a daughter, I had an obligation to my parents, as a student to my teacher in my school, as a wife and a mother to my family. But now that I've lived this long, my mandate is to do something with these amazing letters.
8: Deborah hopes to honor Jerry by giving his writing an audience. It occurs to me that I have an audience, And perhaps if Deborah and I read through the letters together, it would fulfill her mandate and allow her to move on. I put the idea to Lee.
9: Do you think like getting something out there into the world would allow her to leave Jerryland?
10: Yeah, I do. Because he'll always be 21. He'll always be a writer who never got to live his potential. So there's this quality of stuckness or stasis getting his work out there. It's almost like she gets to the end.
7: Can you come to my apartment?
9: Well, I'm in Minnesota.
7: I wouldn't fly out where you are, but if you can come to my home, I would be eternally grateful for as long as I last.
9: Well, I mean, I would love to see the letters, and it would be really nice to meet you in person.
7: Okay, Mr. Goldstein, so come look.
9: Yeah.
7: Said the old lady to the young man.
8: And so, it looks like this 56-year-old young man is heading off to New York. Because like the writing on the box says, maybe the only way out is to go through.
12: 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Stay tuned.

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1: 256 letters. It took several weeks for my producer Phoebe and me to read them all. Many of the letters were missing dates and locations, but we puzzled our way through, doing our best to bring chronological order. And as we did, a life emerged, and a portrait of the young man who lived it.
2: We went through all 256 of the letters.
3: Oh, yeah. Boy. So, yeah. You know Jerry.
2: Oh, yeah. So let's, why don't we just start off by reading the first letter.
3: Here goes. Dear Deb, finding myself with a few spare moments.
1: Jerry's first letters are from the spring of 1940, nearly 4 years before he enlisted.
3: My mother advised me that she doesn't mind my staying in your house till all hours of the night. She likes you quite a bit, which practically makes it unanimous.
1: Deborah and Jerry had been friends since their elementary school days in Brooklyn, but their friendship was beginning to blossom into something more.
2: What were you guys doing until all hours of the night?
3: Talking. As passionate as it was never consummated, which is my regret.
2: It is a regret.
3: Oh, intensely so.
1: Deborah says she was waiting for marriage.
3: But we would have had a hot time together. I forgot that I'm being recorded.
1: Jerry lived over an hour away by subway, and before texting, emails, and the prevalence of phone calls, weekend rendezvous were planned out over letters. Jerry's writing is clever. In one missive, he invites Deborah out to a show for New Year's Eve. When she doesn't give him a straight answer, he sends a follow-up. To help you make a decision and for your convenience, you will find on page 4 of this letter a ballot. Just check one and mail within the next week. The ballot shows two options. Yes. And yes. Be it in his letters or his short stories, Jerry had a way with a closing line. His fiction often showcased an ironic reveal in the final sentence. In one story, the peacenik babbling in the mental institution turns out to be a former war commissioner. In another, the motorist who stops to help a stranded woman turns out to be an executioner on his way to put the woman's son to death. They were like Twilight Zone episodes, almost 20 years before the show went on the air. Jerry shared drafts of these stories along with poems. Deborah appreciated his lyrical turns of phrase.
3: I call them Jerryisms. Instead of war, he says, man-made madness.
1: As a student at Columbia studying to be a writer, Jerry was exempt from the draft, but in the winter of 1943, he decided to leave school and enlist. Aside from his parents, Deborah was the first person he told. Since one of my guiding rules, he wrote, has always been, to thine own self be true, I feel I can't stay out any longer, just paying lip service to my beliefs. From boot camp, Jerry's letters arrived in Deborah's mailbox every day. His clever short stories with the tidy Twilight Zone endings gave way to reportage. Jerry detailed the eccentric characters he met, the sergeant with a jaw like a rock, the chaplain who was a secret lush. But he also shared his feelings. In one letter, he described the first time he stood before a mirror and saw himself in uniform, how it gave him chills. As training became more grueling and the thought of war more present and real, Jerry sought refuge in Deborah, summoning her presence during lonely evenings at camp or long marches in the heat. I didn't mind walking because I wasn't alone. You were with me, walking by my side and keeping me company all the time. We spoke about 1,000 things, my furlough, the invasion, what we're going to do together when I come back. I recited poetry to you, and when no one was watching, I put my arms around you, held you close to me, and whispered, "I love you," into your ears. Jerry and Deborah created a ritual which they enacted at 10 o'clock each evening. Jerry called it their nightly meeting. When the hour struck, they dropped whatever they were doing, and in the absence of a telephone, each would simply think of the other. "I close my eyes," Jerry wrote. "The world fades away. And then it's now."
3: "Now" was one of our secret words. The only thing that was real was here and now. Through the ebony of night, I reach out for you. And from across the wide expanse of sea, you come. Your eyes flashing, your body warm and curved. This is the only place. This is the only time. Here and now.
2: Do you want to read another letter? This one will be a special one.
3: Sure. So here I go again, doing things crudely and probably very badly. "Honey, I want to get engaged on my furlough. I needn't add that I'm anxiously and eagerly awaiting your reply. Just say yes."
1: And here, Deborah recites from memory her reply from over 80 years ago.
3: "My answer to you is yes, yes, yes."
1: Back at boot camp, time marched on. And in the fall of 1944, Jerry received notice. He was going to be deployed. But before his deployment, he was granted a final furlough. So he went home to see Deborah, where he gave her a ring. Together, they made plans for the future, talked about everything that lay ahead once he was home for good. And then, standing on the subway platform in Washington Heights, they said their last goodbye.
3: "I can almost feel it. I remember kissing him and saying, 'This isn't good. I don't know what's happening.' And I went into the train and I cried hysterically all the way till the last stop on that train."
1: Jerry's company was shipped off to England, where American soldiers were preparing to join the fight in mainland Europe. Unbeknownst to them, they were destined for one of the deadliest campaigns of World War II, the Battle of the Bulge. But they never made it there. Jerry was among more than 2,200 men loaded onto a troop ship on Christmas Eve. The ship was bound for Cherbourg, France, just a short trip across the English Channel. But hours later, just 5 miles from the entrance to the harbor, a torpedo struck. A survivor described the slender silver missile cutting through the water and colliding with the ship as having shaken the vessel from stern to stern. Hundreds of men in the lower decks were killed instantly as the sea rushed into the massive gash. Those who made it to the upper decks weren't much better off. They'd not been briefed on how to lower the lifeboats or free the rafts that might have carried them to safety. That, they were told, was the job of the crew. But the crew, a Belgian outfit, spoke little English and had little loyalty to the American troops aboard. And so it happened that many crew members abandoned ship, while the Americans aboard still had no idea they were slowly sinking Many soldiers were presumed to have gone down with the ship. Others were lost to injuries and hypothermia. In the end, 763 men died. Jerry was one of them. After 6 months of training, he saw one day of war. The scale of death was so needless, the failed emergency response so poor, that for decades, the U.S. government covered up the details. Survivors risked losing their veteran benefits if they talked. And so, when a family was notified that they'd lost a loved one, only the barest details were shared.
3: I was in Jerry's parents' home. His mother and father were in the room. They handed me the telegram.
1: In the months before he died, looking towards the war he was about to enter, Jerry wrote a poem. All I ask for, God, in the brief second before eternity swallows me up, a glimpse of the world that is to be, where no man need make a prayer like mine. Then will I know there is meaning amidst this man-made madness.
3: In a certain way, I've never verbalized this, but in certain way, the discovery of those letters have turned my life upside down because I don't feel as happy as I used to feel. I really don't.
1: It's the first time I've heard Deborah say this. I thought for Deborah, Jerryland was a happy escape, and it seems it can be, but there's sadness there too. After discovering the box, Deborah found herself having nightmares. The letters abruptly end in 1944, so in place of an actual ending, Deborah's mind crafted its own. She dreamt of Jerry in the water. She dreamt of him frozen in the English Channel. And it was like a piece of Deborah was stuck there with him. Recently, though, I learned something that might help Deborah to work herself free. A few months ago, a genealogist friend of the family was doing some digging and turned up something surprising, something that Deborah never knew. Jerry's body wasn't in the English Channel, nor was it buried somewhere in Europe. Jerry's body had actually been repatriated back to America and interred in a Jewish cemetery called Mount Lebanon. And it turns out, the cemetery is not an hour's drive from Deborah's apartment. To move on from Jerryland, maybe Deborah needs more than just to revisit the past or honor the past. Maybe she needs to grieve it. Leaving the house at 102 is not so easily done, and Deborah has yet to visit Jerry's grave. I ask if it might be something we could do together.
3: Anything that brings me closer to him, I'm game.
1: After the break, Jerry.

0: 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I'm Nelson Washington, and we're listening to the Heavyweight episode, already in progress.
1: Just as I'm about to book a minivan for our visit to the cemetery, I receive an invitation to a video conference.
2: Hi, hello.
3: Hey, sorry, I had to, log in. And
1: Deborah's Emmy Award-winning son-in-law, Joe Berlinger, also wants to come to the cemetery to film for his own project about Deborah.
3: I mean, we're all such huge fans of Heavyweight that we're so excited that you're engaged.
2: Yeah, I mean, right back at you. We love what you do, so.
1: We? Have I a pet hamster in my fanny pack? Allow me to explain my lack of enthusiasm about Joe's participation.
3: You know, when I go out and I do something for Netflix or whatever, it's a little...
1: The world of documentary is a hierarchy that breaks down thusly. Netflix documentaries, the top floor penthouse suite. Audio documentaries, the underground parking garage where audio documentarians park their used Ford Fiestas. So as much as I love Joe's work, let's just say Metallica doesn't have two lead guitarists. Let's just say it only has one. And according to the internet, his name is Kirkley Hammett. And on this documentary shoot, I'm the Kirk.
3: It's not like we're going to be dueling interviewers or anything like that. I want to assure you of that.
2: Oh,
3: I just want to be a fly on the wall and observe what's happening.
1: Canadian etiquette dictates my not saying no. But I will be documenting you, Joe Berlinger, documenting me, as I document Deborah. On a sunny morning in October, we all meet at Deborah's.
4: Hello.
2: Hi.
4: Hi.
5: Hi, Jonathan.
2: Hi.
1: Deborah is seated by the window wearing a colorful kerchief around her neck. The sunlight illuminates her shoulder-length white hair in a puffy halo.
5: I'd like to say a few words, if that's okay.
2: Of course.
1: Deborah has prepared a speech about Jerry that she'd like to recite at his gravesite. In fact, a few days earlier, she left a phone message saying it would be 4 minutes long, suggesting she'd already timed it and practiced it just to get it all right. My worry is that with a speech already committed to memory, Deborah might have already decided how and how much she wants to feel.
4: Yep, thank you.
1: We load into the van. Deborah, her aide Javi, her daughter Lee, and my producer Phoebe. Joe seats himself up front, the papa. Ostensibly, it's so he can silently record Deborah and me in the seats behind him. Silently.
3: So, Jonathan, what are we doing today?
2: Well,
1: being questioned on one's own podcast is not unlike being strapped into a baby seat in one's own 14-seater van, which, might I add, one paid for. Rather than demanding that everyone in the van pause their various recording devices so I can throw a full-on Kirkley Hammett-level artistic tantrum, I instead do this.
2: We are heading off to the Queen's Cemetery.
1: I obey my master. Master. That's a Metallica reference. We ride through Washington Heights, where Jerry grew up, past the grounds of the World's Fair, where he and Deborah spent many a summer's afternoon.
5: That was the greatest dates we ever had.
1: Together, they marveled over futuristic architecture, the debut of the first television, portraits of a hopeful future. When we arrive at the cemetery, we consult the map. The cemetery is so large that it has streets, and the streets have names.
5: Jerry's not on Paradise Avenue, is he?
6: He actually is just off here.
5: He is? How about that?
7: Okay.
3: Okay.
7: We're ready to go.
5: Oh.
7: Big space, Mom.
5: Okay.
7: I got the stones.
1: We all get out of the car. According to the map, Jerry's grave isn't far. Deborah's aide wheels her towards the aisle of tombstones.
5: Okay. What's going through my mind now is a letter from Jerry saying there's so many things I want to do with you. Oh, my. Oh, there. Oh.
1: And suddenly, there it is, the headstone. Beloved son and dear brother, Private Jerome Robbins, Jerry.
7: Do you want to do this?
5: Yeah.
7: Okay.
5: Jerry.
2: We brought along the Kaddish, if you wanted to say it.
5: You don't have to bring it to me. I know it.
2: You know it. Okay. Yeah.
1: When she's finished with the prayer for the dead, Deborah remains quiet. But then something happens, something she hadn't planned for or prepared for. Taking in the sight of all those tombstones, she just starts talking.
5: Ugh, what a waste. This one, 19. This beloved one, 22. The other one, 20. No more wars. Please, please, no more wars. There are too many beautiful, healthy young veterans who are lined up here and probably never had a chance to live. What thieves warmongers are. Warmongers are thieves of life that was never lived. Man-made madness. Man-made madness. Okay, I said enough, Jerry.
1: Deborah will later tell me that she surprised herself. For all the words she'd prepared, these words, she said, came from the guts. To get through her long life, Deborah learned to box up the pain and store it neatly away. But maybe, if you live long enough, everything, even those buried things, rise to the surface again, searching for light.
7: Oh, one more step, Mom.
5: I know.
1: We all load into the van and settle back in for the journey back to the Bronx.
2: How are you feeling?
5: I thought it would be painful. And it wasn't painful. I got a refill of energy. It was a little bit of stealing from his strength. And that really came from being with Jerry.
1: A young man, at a time when he needed love most, conjured a spectral companion to journey by his side. And now, almost a century later, an old woman does the same. It's the sort of ironic twist that could have flowed from Jerry's pen.
7: Hey, Joe, you want some nuts?
5: Or a banana?
3: Nice.
5: What about a banana?
1: Back in the van, Joe reminds Deborah that it's his daughter, Deborah's granddaughter's 31st birthday.
5: Oh, that's right.
3: Should we call her?
5: Huh? Yes.
1: When she gets home, Deborah will return some phone calls, maybe take a nap. All the little things that make up a life. All the little things that make up the here and now.
3: Happy birthday.
5: Happy birthday to you. Happy birthday to you.
7: Happy birthday.
5: Off key. Off key.

0: This episode of Heavyweight was produced by Phoebe Flanagan and me, Jonathan Goldstein. Our senior producer is Kalila Holt. Our supervising producer is Stevie Lane. Editorial guidance from Emily Condon. Special thanks to Chris Neary, Lucy Sullivan, Ben Nadafhafri, and Greta Cohn. Special thanks also to Daria O'Connor, Jack Eiferman, and Alan Andrade, the author of the book Leopoldville, A Tragedy Too Long Secret, which is a great read if you want to learn more about the sinking of Jerry's ship. Deborah is publishing a collection of Jerry's writing that will soon be available on Amazon. You can find more information about the book at waitformeworld.com. Her daughter Lee has been working on a screenplay about Deborah and Jerry. As for Joe, he has two Netflix documentaries coming out early next year. Emma Munger mixed the episode with original music by Christine Fellows, John K. Sampson, Blue Dot Sessions, Bobby Lord, and Emma Munger. Additional scoring by Chris Zabriskie. Our theme song is by The Weaker Thans, courtesy of Epitaph Records. This is the end of our season, the final episode, but we'll be back in the spring with some more fun stuff, so keep an ear out. And we've got a new season coming your way next fall, so if you have a story for us, don't be withholding, okay? Email us at heavyweight@pushkin.fm. Happy holidays to all, and thank you for your continued support and listenership. I'm Jonathan Goldstein. Ta-ta. Ciao for now. Adieu. Don't use that stuff at the end. But you could put that part in. You could put in the part of me saying, don't use that stuff at the end. And then you could put in the part where I'm saying, don't use this stuff. Okay? It'll be fun.
1: 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And if you enjoyed this episode of Heavyweight as much as I did, know there is more amazing Heavyweight storytelling available right now wherever you get your podcast. Next up, there's a special type of magic that only happens when you've got just one shot. 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

We were the first Filipino family to move into Clinton, Maryland. As soon as we arrived into our new home, my mom, a nurse, super Catholic and a hypochondriac, started making the sign of the cross with Lysol. I have two sisters named Faith and Charity. My name is Reggie. There is no hope in the family. While I was growing up, my mom would say to me, Reggie, why do you want to sleep over the neighbor's house there? They will murder you. Psst, Reggie, come on now. Practice your piano lessons. My mom gave me piano lessons because for Filipinos, it was like old-fashioned karaoke. A big hit was Memory from Cats. Reggie, come on now. Play me the Cats. Your titos and titas are here to hear me sing the Cats. Psst, come on now.

I am beautiful, dear. My mom would sing that song off key while everybody applauded with a plate of pan seed noodles on their lap, sipping Pepsi and hailing her a Filipina Barbara Streisand. Afterwards, she wouldn't sing anything else. She'd just run back into the kitchen, laugh like a Smurf, and make more pan seed noodles. But I too wanted to be a performer. I saw the movie Fame, and I imagined myself shenaying past the Silver Queen cornfields of Clinton, Maryland. And I could see myself breakdancing on top of lunch tables and taxicabs.

0: It was then that I decided I would be a performer. And I signed up for every performance opportunity that I could. I signed up for the NAACP Afro Academic Cultural Technological Scientific Olympics of the Mind Oratory Competition. And I won a gold medal presented to me by Kim Fields, Tootie from the Facts of Life. Reggie, I know that you will win the NAACP contest because as a nurse in the nursing home, I am helping all the black people. And the black people are praying to God, and God is giving you blessings. So, Anna, keep doing it, act, act. So I did, and I auditioned for television parts, and I got a call back for America's Most Wanted. And I told my mom, and she said, Reggie, that is so good for you. I know that you could be the killer. So she told everyone at church, and they were praying that I would get the killer parts. It was a novena campaign. And finally, I was the killer. And everyone at church came up to my mom, and they said, Mrs. Cabico, your son was so great on America's Most Wanted. And she said, oh, well, yes, he was always very mean to me and his sisters. Well, with all the money I got performing, I bought myself a car. And I auditioned in Washington, D.C., every regional theater part I could get. And I finally got my first acting role. It was a servant with no lines. I'd be coming home late at night, and my mom would be pacing back and forth. Reggie, if you are an actor, I do not want you to do these soap operas because you will lead the people to sin. Reggie, be like Oprah. Reggie, you are my Oprah. I know that you will help me retire and send your two younger sisters to college. My mom dragged me to the other side of the living room. As I walked over, I saw a huge light. And as I got closer, I saw this lighted glass stand with all of my awards. It was like each certificate had its own light bulb. It was like a trophy Christmas tree. Mom, what's this? Reggie, this is your shrine. My mom was not going to let me go. My dream of performing in Times Square was not in this Clinton, Maryland living room. I'm just a servant with no lines. I'm not the patron saint to your immigrant dreams. Mom, I'm not your Oprah.
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2: 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On Team Snap, the union represented producers, artists, editors, and engineers are members of the National Association of Broadcast Employees and Technicians, Communications Workers of America, AFL-CIO, Local 51. And this is not the news. No way is this news. In fact, you could find some old letters from a former paramour, and you would still not be as far away from the news as this is. But this is

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0: It's time for the KHNS local news. I'm Melinda Munson. Today in the news, a town hall on Thursday evening in Haines offered the community a chance to weigh in on the idea of leasing the community's cruise ship dock to a global cruise port company. The Alaska Desk's Avery Elfeld sat in and has this story.
1: Cruise ship traffic in Haines peaked more than two decades ago at nearly 200,000 people. Passenger numbers have plummeted since then, but a potential deal with a global cruise port operator could bring back the boom days, not only boosting the number of visitors, but also the infrastructure required to accommodate them. During a town hall hosted by the borough on Thursday evening, local businesses and tour operators said that's a future they wholeheartedly support.
2: You know, our whole town is suffering. Businesses can't make it right now. We're hurting.
1: That's Christy Tangs Fowler. Her family has owned a local bar and restaurant in Haines for decades. She says the borough should jump at the chance to lease its cruise ship dock to Global Ports Holding. An executive with a Turkish-owned company told KHNS earlier this week that a potential goal would be to work toward quadrupling the community's current cruise ship traffic. Here's Tangs Fowler again.
2: I feel like we're lucky that you came here and you're offering us this, and I really hope that we listen and learn and try to work with you, because to me it's like a godsend.
1: Others echoed that point, including Ken Gross, who lives in Haines but runs a charter fishing tour out of Skagway, and local business owner Mike Ward.
3: So if we had somebody that's running our cruise port here, like a business, be a no-brainer.
1: But not everyone was sold. Attendees peppered Global Ports Holdings head of business development, Colin Murphy, with questions about supporting pre-existing local businesses, museums, and more, in addition to developing new tours and excursions for passengers. Others raised concerns about the cruise industry's environmental record and the implications of more ships in the area. Haines resident Deborah Schnabel emphasized the importance of balancing boosting the industry without sacrificing year-round residents' quality of life.
4: We do have to be really, really careful about building our economy so that it's not 6 months of vibrancy and then 6 months of, you know, people leaving and shuttering all of the stores and leaving.
1: As for next steps, Murphy of Global Ports Holding said the company and borough would need to jointly agree to move forward before drafting a formal proposal and beginning lease negotiations. Reporting in Haines, I'm Avery Elfelt.
0: Also in the news, the Skagway Senior Meal Program, run by Catholic Community Service, has changed a lot over the past few years. A chef used to cook lunch on site 4 days a week, but employment and funding issues have changed that model. Now, the local school provides meals to seniors twice a week. Catholic Community Service says this unique partnership is likely to continue. Skagway elder Arlene Gabrielson says she attends most of the community's senior lunches.
5: The food's good and the company's good, and I love going.
0: But Gabrielson will have to take a break for the summer. Lunches for Skagway's elders are about to end for this season. That's because the meals are cooked by the Skagway School food service staff. The partnership between the school and Calvert Community Service began a few years ago when the senior lunch program was struggling to maintain staff. Erin Walker-Tolis is the executive director for the program.
6: We really can't compete with the summer wages during the tourist season.
0: So the charity teamed up with the school district. Twice a week, up to 15 box lunches are picked up by a Catholic Community Service employee and delivered to the Presbyterian Church's Fellowship Hall. Skagway school lunches are probably not what you're thinking. The school prides itself on restaurant quality offerings. Monday's meal was chicken adobo with jasmine rice and green beans. Recently, Catholic Community Service had discussions about whether Skagway could go back to its former model of cooking meals on site at the Fellowship Hall. Some seniors would prefer eating on plates again, as opposed to box lunches. And there are concerns that food cooked for the school might not meet the more stringent dietary guidelines of an older population. But Catholic Community Service concluded that the price was just too high.
6: Right now, we, like 90% of senior centers in the state of Alaska, are really struggling in order to meet community need. About 3 years ago, in the end of 2023 fiscal year, we had to reduce the number of days per week that we are serving meals at all 10 of our senior centers.
0: Walker Tolis says that when the extra relief funding from COVID ran out, the need stayed the same and food prices went up.
6: We don't do five-day-week programs anymore in any of the communities, even Juneau or Sitka or Ketchikan now.
0: Walker Tolis says that the focus now is to preserve existing services. For Skagway, that means no meals or senior transportation during the summer months. Senior Arlene Gabrielson says she'll make do.
5: I'll find something to eat. I don't eat that much, so, I mean, there's always something. I snack on soda crackers. That's what I do.
0: Fellow senior Patty Sullivan is also a regular at the lunches. She says she too appreciates the fellowship of the program and tends to eat less healthily when it's not in session.
7: At home, I'll be doing something outside in the yard, come in and just grab like potato chips or a cookie, you know, stuff that isn't as healthy for me.
0: Sullivan says she'll look forward to the fall when the senior lunches resume. In Skagway, I'm Melinda Munson. 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

KHNS, Haines, Skagway, Klukwan, at 102.3 FM and translator K220BK, Skagway, Alaska, at 91.9 FM.

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0: It's time for the KHNS local news. I'm Melinda Munson. Today in the news, a town hall on Thursday evening in Haines offered the community a chance to weigh in on the idea of leasing the community's cruise ship dock to a global cruise port company. The Alaska Desk's Avery Elfeld sat in and has this story.
1: Cruise ship traffic in Haines peaked more than two decades ago at nearly 200,000 people. Passenger numbers have plummeted since then, but a potential deal with a global cruise port operator could bring back the boom days, not only boosting the number of visitors, but also the infrastructure required to accommodate them. During a town hall hosted by the borough on Thursday evening, local businesses and tour operators said that's a future they wholeheartedly support.
2: You know, our whole town is suffering. Businesses can't make it right now. We're hurting.
1: That's Christy Tangs Fowler. Her family has owned a local bar and restaurant in Haines for decades. She says the borough should jump at the chance to lease its cruise ship dock to Global Ports Holding. An executive with a Turkish-owned company told KHNS earlier this week that a potential goal would be to work toward quadrupling the community's current cruise ship traffic. Here's Tangs Fowler again.
2: I feel like we're lucky that you came here and you're offering us this, and I really hope that we listen and learn and try to work with you, because to me it's like a godsend.
1: Others echoed that point, including Ken Gross, who lives in Haines but runs a charter fishing tour out of Skagway, and local business owner Mike Ward.
3: So if we had somebody that's running our cruise port here, like a business, it'd be a no-brainer.
1: But not everyone was sold. Attendees peppered Global Ports Holdings head of business development, Colin Murphy, with questions about supporting pre-existing local businesses, museums, and more, in addition to developing new tours and excursions for passengers. Others raised concerns about the cruise industry's environmental record and the implications of more ships in the area. Haines resident Deborah Schnabel emphasized the importance of balancing boosting the industry without sacrificing year-round residents' quality of life.
4: We do have to be really, really careful about building our economy so that it's not 6 months of vibrancy and then 6 months of, you know, people leaving and shuttering all of the stores and leaving.
1: As for next steps, Murphy of Global Ports Holding said the company and borough would need to jointly agree to move forward before drafting a formal proposal and beginning lease negotiations. Reporting in Haines, I'm Avery Elfelt.
0: Also in the news, the Skagway Senior Meal Program, run by Catholic Community Service, has changed a lot over the past few years. A chef used to cook lunch on site 4 days a week, but employment and funding issues have changed that model. Now, the local school provides meals to seniors twice a week. Catholic Community Service says this unique partnership is likely to continue. Skagway elder Arlene Gabrielson says she attends most of the community's senior lunches.
5: The food's good and company's good, and I love going.
0: But Gabrielson will have to take a break for the summer. Lunches for Skagway's elders are about to end for the season. That's because the meals are cooked by the Skagway School food service staff. The partnership between the school and Calvert Community Service began a few years ago when the senior lunch program was struggling to maintain staff. Erin Walker Tolis is the executive director for the program.
6: We really can't compete with the summer wages during the tour season.
0: So the charity teamed up with the school district. Twice a week, up to 15 box lunches are picked up by a Catholic Community Service employee and delivered to the Presbyterian Church's Fellowship Hall. Skagway school lunches are probably not what you're thinking. The school prides itself on restaurant quality offerings. Monday's meal was chicken adobo with jasmine rice and green beans. Recently, Catholic Community Service had discussions about whether Skagway could go back to its former model of cooking meals on site at the Fellowship Hall. Some seniors would prefer eating on plates again, as opposed to box lunches, and there are concerns that food cooked for the school might not meet the more stringent dietary guidelines of an older population. But Catholic Community Service concluded that the price was just too high.
6: Right now, we, like 90% of senior centers in the state of Alaska, are really struggling in order to meet community need. About 3 years ago, in the end of 2023 fiscal year, we had to reduce the number of days per week that we are serving meals at all 10 of our senior centers.
0: Walker Tolis says that when the extra relief funding from COVID ran out, the need stayed the same, and food prices went up.
6: We don't do five-day-a-week programs anymore in any of the communities, even Juneau or Sitka or Ketchikan now.
0: Walker Tolis says that the focus now is to preserve existing services. For Skagway, that means no meals or senior transportation during the summer months. Senior Arlene Gabrielson says she'll make do.
5: I'll find something to eat. I don't eat that much, so, I mean, there's always something. I snack on soda crackers. That's what I do.
0: Fellow senior Patty Sullivan is also a regular at the lunches. She says she too appreciates the fellowship of the program and tends to eat less healthily when it's not in session.
7: At home, I'll be doing something outside in the yard, come in and just grab like potato chips or a cookie, you know, stuff that isn't as healthy for me.
0: Sullivan says she'll look forward to the fall when the senior lunches resume. In Chicago, I'm Melinda Munson. 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
1: This is Bird Note. With today's mobile apps and sound libraries, it's never been easier to listen to birds on demand. But that wasn't always the case. Back in the 1920s, Cornell ornithology professor Arthur Allen wanted to help his students learn bird calls in the classroom. But back then, bird recordings were practically non-existent. Fortunately, this was the era of the first talking films, and a prominent production company enlisted Arthur's help to jazz up their movies with bird recordings. Arthur and the production team hauled their clunky gear to the woods near Cayuga Lake, but the noisy equipment kept scaring away the birds. Eventually, it occurred to Arthur to put just the microphone near a perch popular with song sparrows and leave the rest of the gear out of view. In the dawn hours of May 18th, 1929, a little brown bird made history. That day, Arthur and his team recorded a song sparrow, house wren, and rose-breasted grosbeak. With today's high-tech recording tools, bioacoustics researchers can eavesdrop on whales underwater, bats in the air, and more than 11,000 bird species found around the world. And it all started with a song sparrow. For Bird Note, I'm Mark Bramhill.
0: Good morning, Upper Lynn Canal and greater streaming world out there. You're listening to KHNS, serving Haines, Skagway, and Klukwan, your community radio in the Upper Lynn Canal. My name's Russ Lyman. I'll be here for a couple hours doing Sound Waves, which is underwritten this morning by At the White House Inn, historic guest accommodations located near downtown Skagway. 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Looking at the weather this morning, Skagway today, rain this morning, showers in the afternoon and evening with highs in the low 50s, lows around 40. Tomorrow, mostly cloudy, a chance of rain with highs in the low 50s, lows in the mid 40s. And showers on Wednesday as well, highs in the upper 40s, lows in the mid 40s. Haines, Stachew, Klukwan, Chilkat Valley, rain likely this morning with a chance of showers this afternoon and evening. Highs around 50s, lows in the upper 30s. Tomorrow, mostly cloudy, chance of rain in the evening with highs in the upper 40s, lows in the upper 30s. And Wednesday, showers, highs in the upper 40s, lows in the upper 30s. Marine forecast says a front weakens and pushes into the panhandle today, with winds and seas diminishing over the eastern Gulf by tomorrow. Another system moves into the northern Gulf late tomorrow into Wednesday. Local waters today looking at south winds 15 to 20 knots, seas at 4 feet. Still out of the south tomorrow, but dropping down to 15 knots, seas at 3 feet. And out of the south as well on Wednesday, 15 knots, seas at 3 feet. Get going with a little music here. Joshua Redmond. It's got a bunch of covers of different tunes. This one is Chicago Blues featuring Gabriella Cavazza on vocals.

That's Luke Winslow King there doing Chicken Dinner from his 2018 release, Blue Mesa. Amanda Shires prior to that, Don't Be Alarmed, Jack Johnson and Joshua Redman start things out there. Hey, KH&S is hosting a dance party fundraiser with Yukon-based DJ KJ and local DJ Radio Caroline. It's happening Saturday, May 30th, 7:30 p.m. in the Chilcat Center lobby. 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We'll be back with listener personals after this one from Edward Sharp and the Magnetic Zeros.

Edward Sharp and the Magnetic Zeros there with their big hit from, I guess that says it's already back from 2009 when that one came out. Hey, it's 8:35, 8:36 actually, time for Listener Personals, which is your space for sharing personal messages throughout the Upper Link Canal and beyond. 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Or give us a call, 907-766-2020 in Haynes and Kluckwan, or 983-2853 in Skagway. We've got a couple of them this morning. Attention, strength and stretch participants. Summer hours start this Monday, May 18th. That's today. Strength and stretch move to 8:30 a.m., so that's should be just starting up there. You can get out early and enjoy your day. Strength and stretch, summer hours, 8:30 a.m. start time. To Ted Kelly, welcome home. From all the sexy singles and surf scoters in the Chilkat Valley. And Randy says, Steve Troutman, I have a need for the ladder you borrowed last summer. Please return it. All right, listener personals, I'll read them again an hour from now at 9:35. Also want to let you know the next meeting of the Skagway Bird Club is going to be this Wednesday, day after tomorrow, May 20th, from 5 to 7 p.m. at the Skagway Public Library. Novice and advanced birders and anyone interested in Skagway's birds, beginners or just curious, are welcome. For questions, you can email sbc@aptalaska.net. Here's an old classic for you from Blood, Sweat, and Tears.

0: Tears for Fears there. Everybody wants to rule the world, don't you know it? Hey, programming this morning underwritten by Haynes Animal Rescue Kennel, a donation and grant-funded nonprofit adopting pets to new homes and providing pet health supplies and services. 12 to 5, Tuesday to Friday, and 9 to 12, the first and third Saturday of each month. You can reach them at 766-3334. It's 8:45 on Monday morning, and means it's time for our nonprofit spotlight, where we talk to folks from various nonprofits around town. This morning, I've got Ashley Reed, who is sales employment coordinator, in the studio. Good morning, Ashley.
1: Hi, Russ. How's it going?
0: Going well. Nice to see you in here this morning.
1: Likewise. Thanks for having me. I'm glad to be here. I'm going to be talking about some services offered through SAIL this summer.
0: Nice. Yeah, you guys got lots going on, huh?
1: We do. We do. I figured that I would start out with just a little bit of background on SAIL services and kind of transfer into how this all ties into our core services and our mission.
0: Great. So,
1: SAIL is a nonprofit organization. We support people with disabilities and also seniors all over Southeast. We have offices in Haynes, Juneau, Sitka, Ketchikan, Kluwak, Cake, and Angoon. Those are where our offices are located, but we can do lots of services over the phone, and so they extend to other communities as well.
0: Nice.
1: Our mission at SAIL is, it's simple, but it's powerful, and it's to inspire personal independence.
0: Yeah.
1: Yeah.
0: Nice.
1: So really everything that we do at SAIL comes back to that mission. We help people connect with services in our communities, and anything that looks like personal independence for that person. Everybody has their own journey.
0: Right.
1: It is not a one case fits all.
0: Yeah, yeah.
1: Everybody has their different goals, and so we try to meet people where they are. And that also means that they are in the driver's seat.
0: Nice.
1: So they make their goals, and we help them navigate
0: them, right,
1: and get there.
0: Nice.
1: So, yeah. There are five services that we basically work. All of our work is based around, other than obviously our mission statement.
0: Mm-hmm.
1: We do a lot of information and referral, and that means that we, like I said, help individuals just connect with community partners about services and resources. The other thing that we do is independent living skills training. So we, again, help people develop life skills that they need a little bit of help on,
0: right,
1: that help support their greater independence. We've got our peer support groups. That's a really important piece of our services, because that allows social connections,
0: right?
1: It encourages each other to share experiences.
0: And, right, and that's always good. You know, you're not alone. You're not the only one that's got this issue or dealing with.
1: Yeah, yeah.
0: Find out how other people navigate it.
1: Yes, exactly.
0: Yeah, that's great.
1: Yeah, it's really it doesn't feel so alone and isolating,
0: mm-hmm,
1: whenever you are sharing those things with people who are experiencing those things with you. And then, of course, we do a lot of advocacy. That's individual and systems advocacy. There are lots of systems that we navigate. They are ever-changing. They can be very overwhelming, frustrating at times.
0: Right. Like you're talking about, like, state and federal agencies and stuff. Paperwork.
1: Yeah. Paperwork. Yeah. Lots of paperwork. It can get really overwhelming very,
0: yeah,
1: quickly. And so we help navigate the best that we can,
0: right,
1: like 100%. Like, I wish that we had, like, a magic phone number. But or a magic person
0: that had all the answers.
1: But honestly, we don't. But we try to find the person that will help us and navigate as best we can.
0: Right.
1: And then our last core service is transition services. And this is kind of the segue into all of our programming this summer. When we think about transition services, we typically think about adults transitioning into jobs, career changes. Mm-hmm. We also think about seniors transitioning from homes assisted living and things. However, we also support youth transitioning into adulthood.
0: Right, that's a big one.
1: It's a big one. Essentially, we partner with the Division of Vocational Rehabilitation to offer and support students with disabilities in their transition planning. DVR is responsible for making sure that every student in the state of Alaska has access to transition services.
0: Nice.
1: And that's where we come in.
0: Right.
1: So we offer transition services in the schools, and we also offer these community, awesome community activities. These activities allow for us to help students develop employment readiness skills, communication skills, self-advocacy, problem-solving, leadership skills, and a lot of workplace expectations, and also workplace safety, because all those things are super important. So
0: nice.
1: It can be really scary, I think, at any time in your life, whenever you're transitioning, but whenever you're young and you don't quite have the experience,
0: right, to fall back on,
1: it can be a lot more scary,
0: right.
1: And so when kiddos are transitioning from high school or even from middle school to high school, the questions, you know, come up, you know, what do I do after graduation? How do I prepare for work? What resources are available to me? And so this is where SAIL offers our awesome programming.
0: Right. Looks like you have got five different programs going on this summer, huh?
1: We do. I'll first start off with our summer work program. And like I said, that is supported by our partner, the Division of Vocational Rehabilitation. We have been hosting this program in Haines for a number of years. There's been highs, there's been lows as far as like our student count.
0: Right.
1: This summer, we are busting at the seams.
0: Nice.
1: Yes.
0: That's good.
1: We've gotten a really strong response and support. And so I do want to just like full disclosure, we're full.
0: Okay.
1: Our roster is full.
0: Well,
1: they
0: can be excited for next summer.
1: Yeah, either they can be excited for next summer or we can get on a wait list, whatever happens.
0: Right.
1: And so what that means is, so what we do is students sign up and it is a job placement program in Haines. It looks a little bit different in some of our other communities, but it's a job placement program where students gain hands-on experience in real work environments.
0: Nice.
1: They have the opportunity to learn the skills like professionalism, teamwork, communication, punctuality, and accountability.
0: Uh-huh.
1: That's never fun.
0: Got to do it, though.
1: You got to do it. And so we partner with local businesses, and they're kind of we kind of call them our host sites.
0: Uh-huh.
1: And depending, it really depends on the needs of the students and what the students are interested in. That's what we really try to do, is partner them with the place that they want to learn and
0: right.
1: they want to gain some experience. Because, again, we are meeting the students where they are, just like we are with all of our other folks that we work with.
0: Uh-huh.
1: Same principles apply.
0: Yep. Everyone's different. Yep.
1: Everyone's different. No one size fits all.
0: Right.
1: So the host sites really do a lot more than just host these kiddos for these employment opportunities. most of the time, these are students' first-time jobs. It's more of a mentorship program overall.
0: Right.
1: The businesses really kind of take these students under their wings, and they train them and really help them develop the skills that they need for that next job. And so with that, I want to thank all of our businesses. I've got quite a few like lined up, but we haven't like signed on the dotted line. So
0: okay.
1: I don't want to say any in particular, for this summer or for right now, but I will say, businesses like, in the past, Old Roots has been, a supporter of the summer work program. The bookstore has been a supporter of the program, Southeast Alaska State Fair, Chilkat Contractors. So those are some of the previous business owners that have been a host site for these for these students. They have so many hours that they need to complete, and that's 25 hours a week. And they also get paid $15 an hour. That's no matter what the job is. It's just $15 flat. And there's this season, we also have an opportunity to earn an end of the season bonus.
0: Nice.
1: Yes.
0: It's always good to have a carrot dangling out there. Keep them coming back.
1: A little bit of a carrot, right? also based on participation and attendance, you know, got to have some guidelines.
0: Right.
1: And so that program starts June 15th and runs through July 24th. It's a 6-week program. Ideally, if students have the opportunity to stay on and get hired after our program ends, wins across the board.
0: Yeah.
1: No pressure, but if there is opportunity,
0: all works out.
1: That would be both parties. Yeah, exactly.
0: Right.
1: Okay, let's see. What else? Did I say thank you to our host businesses?
0: You did, yeah.
1: Okay.
0: Yeah, you said you named a couple from last year or whatever, but yeah. So approximately how many do you have lined up? I know you say you don't have them all like signed on the dotted line. But...
1: Yes, we have 5.
0: Nice.
1: We have 5. So
0: that's great.
1: That means that those kiddos will get their own individual job placement, and then each week I will go and support in whatever that way looks like, because again, no one size for everyone. That can look like a student may need a little bit more support on week one versus someone else who may need a little bit support like communicating to their boss for things.
0: Right.
1: Because that's a toughie.
0: That is, yeah.
1: that's a toughie. Okay, gotcha. So anyways, summer work program. We got a full roster. I'm very excited. Okay, just a couple more minutes. I apologize about
0: this.
1: It's all
0: right. Nope.
1: Okay.
0: It's all good info.
1: We have a couple of recreation community based camps coming up. Our first camp is actually located in Juneau, and it is called Adventure Quest.
0: Okay.
1: And so this is where we take our recreation opportunities and really develop those soft skills through our recreation experiences.
0: Uh-huh.
1: Okay. So again, we're talking teamwork, we're talking communication.
0: Right.
1: We are talking critical thinking,
0: mm-hmm.
1: right? So we've got those kiddos. We're going to be on the SAIL challenge course. We have a challenge course in Juneau, low elements, mid elements, and high elements. And so it really allows students to kind of get out of their comfort zone,
0: right,
1: in a safe way, but while also providing that supportive environment.
0: Nice.
1: Yeah. Because growth, I wish growth
0: yeah.
1: happened in comfort, but it doesn't.
0: Doesn't, no.
1: okay. And then a couple others, our next one is called the Sea to Summit Adventure Camp. That is going to be June 29th through July 2nd, and that is in partnership with Tok Chinook Watershed Council.
0: Nice.
1: Again, this is an all-female, all-girl camp, so okay. That means all the participants, all the camp facilitators, and all of our hosts are strong women in our community, teaching outdoor adventure skills, outdoor education, and again, kind of getting those students outside of their comfort zone and really learning about our employment skills and our outdoor education. So,
0: nice. And then you got one more here.
1: We have one more. This is called Thrive Week, and this is right before the start of school. It's August 12th through the 15th. I've got a couple kiddos signed up for that, but that is kind of a mix between our recreation and some community involvement. We will, depending on weather, we'll be hiking or kayaking. And also we participate in the SAIL summer picnic at the end of the week.
0: Okay.
1: So there's a little bit of a mix of skills and activities for that week, but it is also to help prep them for the school year coming up. So we do activities and things that will help help them get set up for the school year coming up. So,
0: great.
1: Yeah.
0: Wow, lots of great programs. So then how can they reach SAIL to check in on these or just to get services?
1: Yeah, absolutely. The number for the SAIL office is 888-471-1332.
0: 888-471-1332. Nice.
1: Or you can contact me directly. It's Areed, A-R-E-E-D, at SAILINC, SAILINC.org.
0: Great.
1: Yeah.
0: All right.
1: Thanks
0: for
1: having me on, Russ. Really appreciate it and allowing me to plug all the great programs that SAIL has this summer.
0: Yeah, that's great. Thanks for coming in, Ashley.
1: Yeah,
0: Ashley Reed from SAIL's so you're the employment coordinator, it says here, huh? And SAIL, again, is Southeast Alaska Independent Living.
1: Yeah.
0: So getting y'all independent.
1: Thanks.
0: Nice. Thanks again, Ashley.
1: All right.
0: A great day.
1: Thanks.
0: All right. It's 2 minutes after 9 o'clock. You're listening to KHNS, serving Haines, Skagway, and Klukwan, your community radio in the Upper Lynn Canal. Time now for the community calendar. Got a few birthdays out there. If you see these folks, wish them a happy birthday. Darcy Turns, Stasia Noor, Judian Gordon, Tracy Snyder, Bonnie Scaflestad, and Ariana Worley. Hope you all have a great day. Sorry if I messed up any pronunciations there. Today in Haines and Klukwan, Stretch and Strength started their summer hours starting at 8:30. So that's going on. Chilkat Center Lobby. Advanced Tai Chi starting right now, 9 a.m., and then Advanced Beginner Tai Chi will be 11 a.m. in the Chilkat Center Dance Studio upstairs in the Chilkat Center. Klukwan Community Library, open 8:30 a.m. to 6 p.m. Haines Sheldon Museum and the Hammer Museum.

at 3:15 in the kids' room. At the pool, aqua aerobics started at 8:30 a.m. There's going to be tot time coming up in about a half hour at 9:30. Lap and open swim 10:30 to 1, and this evening also there's lap and open swim from 6 to 8 p.m. Tomorrow morning in Haynes and Klukwan, intermediate Tai Chi's at 9:30 a.m., Qigong, 11 a.m. in the Chilkat Center. Tykes and Trikes, 10 a.m. tomorrow morning, elementary school gym. Haynes Public Library opens at 10 a.m. And if you want Haynes Senior Center transportation, lunch sign up tomorrow, give them a call today at 907-766-2383. In Skagway today, Rec Center is open until 9 o'clock this evening. Got toddler time and gentle yoga at 10:30 this morning. Basketball is this afternoon, 1 to 3 p.m., spinning at 4:15, pickleball 5:30 to 8 this evening, and there's after-school program from 3:15 to 5 o'clock. Skagway Museum's open 10 to 4, Skagway Public Library's open 10 to 7. There's a Historic District Commission meeting, 5:30 this evening in Skagway Assembly Chambers. And the Smart Recovery Meeting, 6 p.m. at the Skagway Traditional Council and also over Zoom. 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Oh, those are canceled tomorrow morning. Tomorrow morning, Vinyasa Yoga, Chair-Based Fitness canceled at the Rec Center. It'll still be open at 5, though, and the Skagway Museum and Public Library open at 10 a.m. And for Skagway Senior Center transportation and lunch, sign up tomorrow, give them a call today, 907-713-7045. Community calendar, another great service of your community radio station, KHNS, and I will have more information. Job opportunities will be coming up in about 10 minutes. So if you're looking for employment in the Upper Link Canal, go find your pen and paper. I'll be back in about 10 minutes for that. Right now, here's the Flaming Lips. Because do you realize

Tyler there with Push to Start. And we had Franz Ferdinand prior to that, and Flaming Lips started that set off. And it is now time for Job Opportunities, which are read every Monday, Wednesday, Friday here on your community radio station, KHNS. 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All right, let's get back to the music here. We'll have listener personals in about 15 minutes or so. Right now we're going to do a little world music for you, starting out with Kimi Jabate, who's from Ghana. He's a storyteller, percussionist, guitarist, and this is a tune called Musolu.

0: All right, that was Davido there, and we had Danielle Silverstreet. Prior to that, did Sempre di Dominica. They were out of Germany and Chile mix there. Mary Andrade, that gal with the really sweet voice, did Lua from Cape Verde, and started with Kimi Jabato with Musolu out of Ghana. A little world music for you there. 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Got two of them. To Ted Kelly, welcome home, Ted, from all the sexy singles and surf scoters in the Chilcat Valley. And Randy says, hey, Steve Troutman, I have a need for the ladder you borrowed last summer. Please return it. Listener personals heard every weekday during our live-hosted music shows. This afternoon, Radio Man Bill will read them at 1:35. Dan Henry is back. We'll be back on the airwaves this afternoon doing flashbacks and fresh tracks. He'll read them at 4:35. Mystery host for All That's Jazz. That one has needed a host every now and then. If you ever thought about being a DJ, would like to learn the ropes here, it's not rocket science and it's a lot of fun. We'll train you up here at KHNS. Come on up to the studios. We're upstairs in the Chilcat Center south end of Fort Seward here in Haines. There's also a Skagway studio, too. So, Skagway folks, you can get trained up as well. We've got a number of great Skagway hosts. It's a lot of fun. All right. Well, not quite 25 minutes left in the show. Oh, I wanted to let you know also that the UAF Cooperative Extension Service is offering a series of classes at the Haines Public Library this Friday, May 22nd, starting with selling homemade food at 1 p.m., and then making probiotic pickles is at 2:30, and blue ribbon preserved foods at 4 o'clock. Cooking and exercising for bone health will be on Sunday, May 24th at 1 p.m. Class descriptions and registration are at haineslibrary.org on the calendar. So, yeah, not quite 25 minutes left in the show. Some more music for you. How about we do an old classic from the Eagles from their Hell Freezes Over tour.
1: For the record, we never broke up. We just took a 14-year vacation.

What a voice. Roy Orbison there. Sweet Dream, and or Dream Baby, actually. Astero did Lounge. Jimi Hendrix back there from his, which one was that? Electric. No, Axis, Bold as Love, title track, Bold as Love. And the Eagles from their Hell Freezes Over tour. And it is just about the end of the show, closing in on it here. So we'll give you the Earth, Air, and Water Report, let you know what the heck's going on in the Upper Lynn Canal. Looking at the roads, Alaska Highway has bare roads. Klondike Highway as well has bare roads. And the Haines Highway, bare roads. Haines Highway has construction continuing, so there is single lane between 20 and 25 mile. That's going on 5:30 a.m. to 5:30 p.m. And near 10 mile from 6:30 a.m. to 6:30 p.m. Monday through Saturday with flaggers and pilot cars. You can expect delays there with that. We've got a ferry late tonight. The Kennecott will be arriving in Haines at 9:45 this evening, arriving in Skagway at 11:45 p.m. and departing Skagway, 12:45 a.m. That's Tuesday morning. That's after midnight, right? 12:45 a.m. departing Skagway and departing Haines at 3:45 a.m. tomorrow morning. Heading down to Juneau. As far as the tides go, we had a low tide about an hour ago at 8:50. It was a minus 4.4. Wow, way out there. Probably walked to Pyramid Island here in Haines. There's going to be a high this afternoon at 3:21. That is going to be a 16.3-foot tide. And then a low at 8:59 this evening, and that is a 2.5-foot low. 17 hours, 10 minutes of daylight today. Sun rose at 4:23 this morning. It's not setting until 9:33. Tomorrow it's coming up a couple minutes earlier at 4:21 a.m. We're gaining 4 minutes of daylight still, folks. You gotta love that, huh? Looking at the area weather, Skagway today, rain this morning, then showers this afternoon and evening. Highs in the low 50s, lows around 40. Tomorrow, mostly cloudy, chance of rain. Highs in the low 50s, lows in the mid 40s. Wednesday, showers, highs in the upper 40s. Lows in the mid-40s. Haines, Deschutes, Clutquan, Chilkat Valley, rain likely this morning. Chance of showers this afternoon and evening. Highs around 50. Lows in the upper 30s. Tomorrow, mostly cloudy. Chance of rain in the evening. Highs in the upper 40s. Lows in the upper 30s. And for Wednesday, showers. Highs in the upper 40s. Lows in the upper 30s. Marine forecast says a front weakens and pushes into the panhandle today with winds and seas diminishing over the eastern Gulf by tomorrow. Another system moves into the northern Gulf late tomorrow into Wednesday. For local waters, looking at south winds today, 15 to 20 knots, seas at 4 feet. Tomorrow, out of the south, dropping down to 15 knots, seas at 3 feet, and the same with Wednesday, south winds 15 knots, seas at 3 feet. What else we got for you here? The Haines Public Library is looking for donations of new and like new children's books, puzzles, old jewelry, race cars, other small toys that might fit in a little hand from smoke-free homes. That's for the summer reading program's treasure chest of prizes. Treasures can be brought to the library through this Friday, May 22nd, in time for the kickoff party. You can call Holly Davis with questions at 766-6420. And speaking of that summer reading program, it kicks off this Friday, May 22nd at 11 a.m. with a party at the library. It's going to be refreshments, a magic show starring Seattle's Jeff Evans. And the official reading logs will be handed out. For more information on the summer reading program, you can call the Haines Library at 766-6420. My name is Russ Lyman. Been a pleasure bringing you Sound Waves this morning on your community radio station, KHNS, Haines, Skagway, and Clutquan at 102.3 FM, and via translator K220BK to Skagway, Alaska at 91.9 FM. Hope you all have a great week.
And be good to each other out there. Be safe and just, you know, be happy. Stay tuned for Freakonomics Radio coming up. Got a little couple minutes of Malatu Estatke take you out here.

At the end of March, the composer David Lang debuted a modern piece of music set to a 250-year-old book, Adam Smith's The Wealth of Nations. It had four sold-out performances by the New York Philharmonic, conducted by Gustavo Dudamel. Last week on the show, we heard from Lang about the origins of the piece, and we sat in on a few rehearsals. We also attended one of the performances.

0: Afterward, we spoke with some audience members in the lobby.
1: I'm here on a band trip, and this was one of the activities, so yeah. I really like all of the crescendos and how it was all building up to like a really big moment at the end.
2: I think it actually speaks to what is most beautiful about humans, that we feel better when we help others. I think that's a beautiful emotional and pragmatic loop.
3: This is the kind of piece the Philharmonic should be doing. It was also interesting watching Gustavo Dudamel up close. He was really into it. I mean, he was really inside the piece.
0: The published reviews were also positive. Stacey Vanek Smith, writing for Bloomberg, said that David Lang had shown that economics, often reduced to stock tickers and earnings reports, can in fact be profoundly human. I caught up with David Lang about a week after the last of the four performances of The Wealth of Nations, and I asked what it felt like to work on a big new piece like this for years and then hear it come to life and then go away.
4: There's always this post-experience depression, and the bigger the piece and the bigger the triumph, the deeper the hole.
0: But I mean, you have to feel it was a great success, no?
4: I always go into these things thinking that the definition of success would be to come out and not have everyone think that I'm incompetent.
0: Well, that's a way to set the bar low.
4: I want to set the bar low because there's so many things that can go wrong, you know. And my music repeats a lot. So if you make a mistake, it could be like, there's 10 minutes of this mistake.
0: And when you say a mistake, what would that actually be or sound like? And would we know?
4: I'm not sure you would know, but I would know.

0: if I orchestrated a chord wrong, or if I asked someone to do something that I ended up not liking. And it's really easy to make those mistakes. They're, like 1,000 little tiny detail things, and they really can affect how the piece feels to me. Maybe not to anybody else, because the piece didn't exist before. Nobody knows what it could have been. But I have a little checklist in my head of all the things that I might have done wrong.
1: What was on that checklist?
0: There's that movement that we talked about last time, the woolen coat, which I really wanted to make sure that it sounded as emotional and as full to everybody else as it did to me singing it at home in my studio. And I was really happy that that worked out really well. The solo things, like I didn't know if having Fleur singing these arias with no accompaniment, if they would be so emotional.
1: Lang is talking about the mezzo-soprano Fleur Baron. She was one of the two vocal soloists in Wealth of Nations, along with the bass baritone Devon Tynes. Here is one of the arias that Lang was thinking of.
0: But in my heart, what I hoped would happen would be that all those changes of scale would end up kind of focusing what happened to our attention as we listen. But you should tell me what you thought. I mean, I've been living with this piece for years. You just heard it the first time, so I'd be very curious to know what you thought.
1: I thought it was wonderful. I thought it was thought-provoking, but also totally engaging. It was deep, but accessible. There's a lot of different movements, obviously, and a lot of different emotions and a lot of different colors in the music. And you'll forgive me if I speak about music in a language that isn't quite the language of, musicians or composers, but I found the music spiky and kind of punky at times, but also very delicate. I found the piece celebratory, but also mournful. I found it confident, but also seeking. And I found I walked out of there with a new appreciation for Adam Smith, which is not nothing, because I had quite a bit of an appreciation for him and a pretty big appreciation for David Lang.
0: What's weird, being a young composer, you try to learn things and figure things out, and you're always aware of what you're trying that you've never done before. When you become an old composer, and I can say that as a senior citizen, you know things instinctively that you're not really paying attention to any longer. So these issues of pacing and depth, there are all sorts of really important things that I don't think about as intensely as I used to think about them. I just trust that I will know how they work. And so for me, one of the really fun things was thinking that I was going to have an experience that had a particular shape, like this giant, enthusiastic Adam Smith stuff with a full orchestra at the beginning, and that gradually as the piece went on, it would taper down to these more personal American thoughts. And we would get someplace that would be, as you said, optimistic, but also kind of really trying to pay attention to what's going on around us. And I wasn't really sure that that was going to work. But for me, that's the thing that I was really satisfied with. The shape of the intellectual argument, I was really happy with.
1: I had a lot of fun being at rehearsals, and there were many things that really impressed me. First of all, I'm just blown away by how good the New York Philharmonic is and their singers. When I heard the first choral rehearsal and then the first orchestra rehearsal, it sounded so good. I thought, oh, well, everybody must have rehearsed a bunch before already together. But in fact, they haven't. It does seem like an absolute miracle that a person like you could sit in your studio in Soho for a bunch of years and write dots on the paper. And then one afternoon in March of 2026, 48 vocalists and then a whole bunch of musicians and a couple soloists get together and they turn this two-dimensional thing into not even three, like six. Part of my thrill of watching you get enmeshed in this and watching you get happier and happier during the course of rehearsals, part of it was about the mystery and the magic of that, honestly. And so when I say it was inspiring and moving, the piece itself was, but I guess I also see the creation of a thing like this representing something really good about humankind that we're able to do this.
0: I love that you say that because I really think that that's what you heard during the rehearsal was you heard what's good in people. everyone has their individual part. One of the things you do as a composer is you're actually writing a series of instructions for 100 different people in this piece. And everybody has their own instruction. And they sit at home before the first rehearsal and they practice their own instruction. So they have an idea of what they're responsible for, but they have no idea if they're going to be able to make something good with someone else when they get together. And so the process of rehearsal isn't about them learning the notes. The process of rehearsal is them learning how to be a community that comes together to build this thing.
1: So you, the composer, were there in the room for all the rehearsals. I'm guessing that for all the performers, the chorus, the soloists, the musicians, the conductor, that they're accustomed to playing music by dead composers at least 90% of the time, right?
0: That's absolutely right.
1: And you're, you know, unless something had gone really wrong during rehearsals, you were going to be alive at the end of it. And I was very curious to see how undiva-like you were, both the conductor of the vocal chorus and then the conductor of the orchestra, Gustavo Dudamel. They would often turn to you and ask a question or defer to you. How do you like that? How's that sounding? Should we try this? What surprised me, I'll be honest, was how I'd say 99% of the time, you'd give them a big thumbs up and say, beautiful, it's beautiful. And I wondered, did you really feel that way or was it somewhat strategic? Do you feel like your work is done and now if you start nitpicking, you're just going to make yourself a pain in the neck and therefore you're just going to be positive and encouraging like that? Or were you really feeling that?
0: I think it's a little bit of everything. You know, I'd never heard the piece before either. If I had rehearsed with them for a month, I might actually be able to say, oh, this one note, can you bring it out a little more? I might have more specific comments, but I'm only able at that moment to take in the overall shape. But I also think they are really great and they are musical and their job is to take those notes that look like nothing on a piece of paper and they know how to breathe a certain kind of life into it. So even if they are not breathing the kind of life into it that I imagined, it already starts at a very enlivened space. And so I just got super happy from the whole thing. There was one moment on one day of rehearsal, though, where Gustavo was asking for detailed notes about every movement. And this sent me into a little bit of a terror because I realized he was going to go, movement one, what are your comments? Then movement two, what are your comments? And then I realized I better have comments for movement three and movement six and whatever. So as he's fixing the things that I just pointed out, I quickly ran to my score and thumbed through and I went, okay, I got to say something for movement five, right? I felt like then the pressure was on.
1: It sounds as though you attended every performance, correct?
0: I went to every rehearsal and every performance, yes.
1: What was the experience like for you over the course of those four performances? Were you listening in the same way for the same things?
0: I got very relaxed. I don't usually enjoy myself this much. The first night, the piece really felt like it was long. Not like it was too long, but I felt the massive quality of the piece. And every night, it really felt like it got faster. Even though it didn't get faster, it's just I got used to the trajectory of the piece. And by the end, I couldn't believe that we were at the end already. The quality of the performance, not the musical quality, but what the players, the singers, and the soloists found in the piece changed a little bit every night. Some of the nights were much more emotional. And I thought that was really interesting. It's like they got to the point very quickly where everyone could make a great sound and could make the argument for the piece. But I think what happened those four nights of performances is that Gustavo is finding something different. He's bringing something out. He's looking at a different bunch of players in a particular moment to give them confidence and make them emerge.
1: As I was watching rehearsals, I got to thinking and recognizing really how phenomenally expensive it is to produce something like this. A lot of people, a lot of real estate, probably not enough rehearsal for your taste, but still a lot of performances where there's no ticket sales and so on. And, you know, music like this today, as it was a couple hundred years ago, is really only possible because of patronage, because of wealthy individuals and institutions. And this piece has some harsh words for wealthy individuals and institutions. Did you ever feel that the piece was a little bit biting the hand that feeds it and pieces like it?
0: First of all, I think it costs a lot of money in our society to do bad things, too.
1: What's on your list of bad things?
0: I think that list is very long. The idea that you might actually be able to take a bunch of money and do something for good, that doesn't sound like a bad thing. I really would hate to live in a world where all of the good and virtuous things have to be done very cheaply. I was sort of worried that maybe some of the board members would get mad at me, but actually several of the board members came up and thanked me. We're at a time right now where maybe there's such a division and a distance between the people who have billions and billions of dollars and actually control the world and the people who only have $400 million. I actually think the billionaires are trying to make the people who have $400 million feel really bad about themselves. So it could be that it is a time when there are actually things that we can say together for a large group of people about how money can be better spent.
1: This got me to wondering how the New York Philharmonic spends its money. The Philharmonic, like the Metropolitan Opera, the New York City Ballet, and all the other arts organizations at Lincoln Center, all the arts organizations everywhere, really, are struggling with rising costs, falling ticket revenues, and let's call it unpredictable philanthropy. The Metropolitan Opera, whose annual budget is around $330 million, had been working on a partnership with the Saudi Arabian government that would bring in $200 million, but the Saudis just pulled out. The Philharmonic, with a budget of around $90 million, is in better shape, in part because they have just landed Gustavo Dudamel, who is a superstar, as its music and artistic director. The Philharmonic also has a new president and CEO, Matthias Tarnopolsky, who has a longstanding friendship with Dudamel.
2: The New York Philharmonic is on the cusp of a transformative new era.
1: I asked Tarnopolsky to explain how the Philharmonic decides to invest in a big new piece like David Lang's Wealth of Nations.
2: It made sense. As we were approaching the 250th birthday of America, as an organization that is approaching itself almost 200 years, to think, how are we going to recognize this moment in not just American history, but global history through what we do, which is music. So that began a conversation with David, with Gustavo Dudamel, with my colleagues at the orchestra. And that led to David's pitch to us about something inspired by a great moment in musical history, cultural history, Handel's Messiah, and a great moment in economic and, let's not forget, literary history, in Adam Smith's The Wealth of Nations.
1: Did you, for a moment, maybe just think that was a crazy idea instead of a great idea?
2: Are you kidding? I thought it was a crazy idea until I sat down and started hearing the rehearsals. I mean, really, I walked in here, and I say this with great love for David and my colleagues, like, what are we doing? The Wealth of Nations, Handel's Messiah? But, you know, there's a lesson there which we should remind ourselves. Trust the artists, because they know, David knows, and the musicians of the orchestra know, and Gustavo, and, you know, Devon Tynes and Flair Baron and the fantastic chorus, they know. You were there and you were struck by the awesome power of that piece of music.
1: How many times did you see or hear part or all of Wealth of Nations?
2: I heard four performances all the way through, and I loved every minute of every one. I thought it's a magnificent piece of music. And I was surprised by my response, because I really did think, how is this going to work? The music, beautiful. The choral writing, beautiful. The narration, the text, the approach to the text was really clear. I kept discovering new things. And in retrospect, I realized that the first half was a narration of Adam Smith's treatise through music. And then the second half was the effects. I want some bread. I need shelter. Oh my goodness. I mean, it's so powerful. The second half in light of the first. I mean, like, devastating.
1: What it made me wonder is, especially since so much of the Philharmonic's revenues come from philanthropy and philanthropists, and those are often the kind of people who have the concentrated wealth that is being decried in a piece like this. How do you think about how some of your most generous patrons are hearing that?
2: It was a searing indictment to our society today, that piece. But the people who give money to the New York Philharmonic in philanthropy, and for that matter in tickets as well, care deeply about this enormous public and civic good that is this beautiful orchestra. They care deeply about their city.
1: But I mean, were you concerned at all? Did any patrons come up to you after any of the four nights and say, you know, wonderful piece, Matthias, I'm always thrilled to be here, but boy, oh boy, did he lay into us?
2: Nobody. I was kind of ready for it. Look, people have their eyes open to what's happening in the world.
1: If you look back at history and you look at particularly turbulent times in history and you look at the art from those times, you see that the artists were very often not just describing the turmoil of the moment, but seeing, you know, holding the mirror up to society in a way that just nobody else does.
2: It is the writers and the poets and the musicians who get silenced when authoritarian regimes take hold. David Lang is a fearless artist, but he's not laboring under the conditions Shostakovich labored under of great suffering, or Prokofiev. He's not fearing for his life. And I can't imagine how that impacts an artist, though I have a sense listening to the Shostakovich symphonies and string quartets.
1: So if you had to summarize the theme or the message of David Lang's Wealth of Nations, all in the music, the text from Adam Smith and others, the intensity of the writing and the performance, what is this piece saying to you?
2: Things are not what they seem. Every word and act matters. There is a human dimension and a human cost to everything we do, and we need to wake up to that.
1: Once awakened, do what then?
2: Once awakened, don't accept the suffering of others as okay.
1: We will be right back after the break. 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
1: David Lang told me he was going through some post-premiere depression after the New York run of his Wealth of Nations oratorio, although I'll be honest, he didn't seem depressed to me. Let's talk about the audience response. Tell me how it felt for you.
2: I really didn't know what people would think. I thought I might get polite applause because I did spend a lot of time thinking about the libretto, and I thought there was something of a kind of essay-type narrative structure.
1: Is that a good thing or a bad thing?
2: That's a good thing, I think. It's kind of vaguely and indirectly making an argument that leads someplace. And it could be that people could appreciate it and like it and enjoy it and have a good time with the music and not feel roused by it. And people got very enthusiastic about it. I was really, really, really excited that people enjoyed it that much.
1: I'm curious if you had any conversations with either people you knew or didn't know about Adam Smith's writings themselves, whether anyone said something like, wow, no idea that he circumscribed this idea this way or anything like that.
2: I think the more people knew about Adam Smith, the more they came up and told me about things I missed or like, how come you didn't put in the Pin Factory? I never got anyone who came up and said, you know nothing about economics, which I was expecting. So I was really happy about that. Maybe those people just stayed away from me.
1: When we published a Freakonomics Radio series on Adam Smith a few years ago, we interviewed Glory Liu, a political scientist at Georgetown and author of a book called Adam Smith's America, How a Scottish Philosopher Became an Icon of American Capitalism. When Liu heard that there was a new oratorio based on Wealth of Nations, she came to New York to see it. We caught up with her afterwards and asked if she thought that Lang had omitted any important parts of the book.
3: Why wasn't there a piece on the digression on silver? Just kidding.
1: This silver digression in Wealth of Nations is a long and data-heavy section of the book that even Smith fans find tedious. Glory Liu loved David Lang's Wealth of Nations.
3: It exceeded all of my expectations. It was urgent and curious and dark and heroic and hopeful. I really did not expect to feel such a range of emotions.
1: In her book, Liu argues that Adam Smith is often used selectively by the right, by the left, by free market evangelists, and by their critics. Everyone wants a piece of Smith, but not everyone wants the whole Smith. She thought David Lang's piece avoided the usual traps.
3: It's so easy to get a one-sided version of Smith, the one that most people are familiar with, and I bet the one that most people walking in these doors had the expectation they were going to hear. The triumphant story of the invisible hand of the market over the heavy hand of government, that self-interest is the universal force of human coordination. And yes, there are elements, right? But the fact that Lang was able to make that so much more complex, it wasn't a simple message. It challenged your preconceptions of who Smith is, what he stands for, what the concepts mean, and how these conversations evolve over time. Like, I was so blown away by it. What I really hope will happen is that people are going to have these really frank conversations about what they saw and what they encountered and an interpretation of Adam Smith that they didn't know was possible. And I hope that that changes the conversation. I think that that's how change happens. You change the way people talk about an idea. You change the way people talk about the history of an idea. And you change the people who are included in that conversation.
1: And here's another audience member. Her name is Tracy Fenton.
4: I actually work in the finance industry. I thought it was incredibly moving, really moving.
1: Fenton did object to a passage that was drawn from a courtroom speech by the socialist leader Eugene Debs.
4: The big line about people who do absolutely nothing becoming millionaires. I can't say that's true. Being behind the scenes and knowing what the intelligent movement of money does for so many people, I'm a lot less black and white than I used to be.
1: Fenton was also thinking about how a piece of music like this gets paid for.
4: I can only assume how this was financed by benefactors who made their money in the finance world or from their grandfathers who made their money in the finance world.
2: I knew I wanted from the beginning, I wanted to end with the Debs because I felt like that's a strong pull.
1: And that, again, is David Lang.
2: It actually really helped me writing the piece.
1: This is Movement 17, Statement to the Court.
2: That's right.
1: Which we should say, and I didn't know this, I was surprised to learn this. This was a piece you'd written about 15 years ago.
2: Yeah, I wrote that piece a long time ago, and it's slightly cheating to stick old pieces into new pieces.
1: I did have this debate after with family and friends.
2: Oh, really? Whether it was cheating?
1: Well, I brought it up, and I said, you know, I felt this movement was incredibly strong, powerful, interesting, dark. It was a lot of things. And I was saying to my friends and family, you know, I don't know how I feel about this, that one of the main components of this larger piece was a piece that David had written and had been performed years earlier. So does that feel lazy, like cheating, or is it more? Then we started to talk about your piece in relation to Maasai. And of course, Handel was a great reuser of pieces, as I'm guessing many other composers of that era were. And the consensus, I'll have you know, among my group of people was that no, not lazy. This is what a writer does. You'll be happy to know I was the only naysayer there.
2: I definitely was worried that people who knew that piece might think that it was a little bit of cheating. But I'm in my studio thinking my own thoughts, and this piece really is about me trying to figure out what I think and what I believe. And so it automatically is on some level in dialogue with everything else I've ever thought and all the other music that I've already written. So it didn't seem that out of place to me. The idea of a finished piece is a more recent idea in music history, that something is done and we treasure it. You know, composers were very practical.
1: So how do you feel? Because you have Eugene V. Debs saying, I am opposed to the social system in which we live. I believe in a fundamental change, but if possible, by peaceable and orderly means. Does that fit David Lang as well?
2: Yeah, basically. I would like to have change happen peaceably. That would be really great.
1: What kind of change?
2: Oh, I don't know. I'm not a politician, so I don't want to even go there. What I tried to do in this piece was to make a piece where I wouldn't be telling you that there's one right way to answer that question. You almost got me. You almost tricked me into saying what the right answer is.
1: The reason I ask is that I believe, and I'm hardly the first person to believe, that especially in a time of chaos and partisanship and so on, it is often the artist who, from a very different vantage point, will say something, write something, paint something that will make us all stand back and say, oh, I see, you really are holding a mirror up in a way that I wasn't able to. I suspect that deep down, you feel that way about yourself with this piece.
2: I guess I feel like this is a kind of mirror, but music is not really about specific things. You know, music is about how we feel about things. When we talk about the community, which is created by people who pass money from one person to the next, how do we feel about that? There isn't necessarily a way to change how that system operates until we deal with how we react emotionally to how that system makes us feel. And we try not to pay attention to it. We try not to pay attention to the life of the people who sell us things or the life of the people that we sell to. We think that everything is frictionless. We're trying to live more and more in a world where we never meet the people who take care of us. We never meet the people that we employ.
1: The invisible hand is just taking care of it all.
2: That's exactly right. And maybe that's not such a good thing. You know, maybe we need to pay attention to what all of those hands are contributing to each other. And if you do pay attention to all those hands, maybe you care about how those people live. Maybe you care about whether those people have enough money. Maybe you care about, are their children being educated? Are they able to go to the hospital when they need to? Maybe there's a whole network of things that we are trying to keep ourselves from seeing.
1: Coming up after the break, what happens to Wealth of Nations next? I'm Stephen Dubner. This is Freakonomics Radio. You can follow us in all the places that you follow things. We will be right back.
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1: To what degree is your new oratorio, Wealth of Nations, a, quote, religious piece? When I think of Messiah, plainly it is a religious piece in that it's a religious tale and religious figures and so on. On the other hand, it was first performed in a music hall, not in a church. And the fact that it has lived on so long and in such a beloved way, to me, goes well beyond what we think of as, quote, religious music.
2: I think any situation where you can imagine a better world is kind of like a religious or a substitute religious piece. That idea that we could have a better life than the life we are living, that's a very beautiful and I think necessary idea in order to live. I do think that that's something that religion has, but it's not the only place where you can find that message. But I do think that that's the message that's behind this piece. And I do think it's the message behind that book. I think The Wealth of Nations is Adam Smith's idea, not just a description of how things work and not just charting how things evolved, but it's his imagination about how everyone in the world gets along. I try to, in my studies, think of how what I learn can make me a better contemporary American. A lot of these ideas that I have about looking around and seeing hypocrisy and looking around and imagining a utopian world, you know, they're all things that come from reading the Bible and seeing how far away we are from a world we might possibly be in, or imagining how living up to the standards that I think my religion and probably all religions hold for us might actually be useful, and why is it we don't live up to those standards that we profess for ourselves.
1: On the other hand, you've read enough fiction and nonfiction and history to know that most utopian visions end very poorly in reality.
2: Absolutely. This is where I think religion comes in and faith comes in, at least for me, is when you are exhorted as many times as we are to welcome the stranger and to be kind to the poor and to help people who need our help. We're exhorted so many times because the texts know that we are not actually doing this as much as we could be doing it.
1: The first piece of yours that I heard was this piece called Just, which is, I was just taken aback by it. I found it unbelievably beautiful and sublime and mysterious. And it was a case of religious text set to music. So I wonder if you could talk about that. You mentioned that you are a religious person. What does that mean? And how does that shape your relationship to religious texts that you set to music?
2: I was raised in a moderately religious environment, to moderately religious parents.
1: These are Jewish immigrants to LA, is that right?
2: That's right. And I am myself, you know, intermittently religious, I would say. I go through periods where I get closer and farther away.
1: What does a close period feel like?
2: Well, I've gone through periods where I've, you know, kept completely kosher, and I've gone through periods where I've gotten farther away.
1: And do you study and go to shul and things like that?
2: I have studied and I have gone to shul. I've never had a lobster. I've never had a pork chop. You know, there's certain things that are important to me, and I think that trying to understand my background is where my religious interest comes in, not in the practice of being Jewish, but in trying to uncover what being Jewish could mean.
1: If you had to describe the essence of Judaism as you've lived it and the way that it works its way into your work, and let's say you had to describe that essence while standing on one foot.
2: Which is a very Jewish thing.
1: Which is a very Jewish thing. What would you say?
2: Do not do unto others as you would not have them do unto you. I think the thing that I've gotten out of all of my study and my religious background, such as it is that there are rules that you can imagine living by, that you can aim for, and with some work and effort and discipline and commitment, you might be able to achieve some of those. And some of those things may lead us into a better way of dealing with each other. So for me, I think my moral compass comes from things that I learned, or at least I think I learned from my religion. I would like to think that Judaism has prescriptions for how everyone in the world should live, not just Jews. It has prescriptions for how Jews are supposed to live with everyone else in the world. And I would think that those prescriptions that I have inherited are universal. And when I see them not universal, it creates a great rift inside of me.
1: This piece of yours, Wealth of Nations, has 18 movements, and 18 happens to be a pretty significant number in Judaism. It represents the word chai, or life, alive, living. Is that a coincidence? Do a lot of your pieces have 18 movements, maybe?
2: Not a lot of my pieces have 18 movements, but I definitely felt like when I got to around 16 or 17, 18 began looking pretty good.
1: Okay, so for movement 18, the final section, you go back to the text of Adam Smith. This is after we've been hearing text from Ralph Waldo Emerson and Frederick Douglass and Maria W. Stewart and FDR. Walk me through this final movement, which is called The Very Simple Secret.
2: I was so happy when I found this in The Wealth of Nations because it really seemed like an essential statement of what you want out of your government and what you want out of your society. Here's the whole text of that movement. The secret,
7: the secret,
2: the very simple secret,
7: the very simple secret.
2: No society can surely be flourishing and happy of which the far greater part of the members are poor and miserable. It is but equity that they who feed, clothe, and lodge the whole body of the people should have such a share of the produce of their own labor. The establishment of perfect justice, of perfect liberty, and of perfect equality is the very simple secret which most effectually secures the highest degree of prosperity to all. And to me, it was so powerful to see that because I had assumed that because of the way Adam Smith is talked about in our society now, when he comes up, that there would be an acceptance of winners and losers, that there would be an acceptance that society has inequality built in. And this seemed the opposite of that. It seemed like the acknowledgement that the people who do the work need to be treated fairly. I also liked that it had the word equity in it. I thought it was really important to say this word was important 250 years ago, and it was seen by someone who we revere, so it should still be a value for us.
1: And how do you think about that still being a value today? On the one hand, the world is immeasurably more prosperous than it was 250 years ago. On the other hand, there's all kinds of inequity and other problems. So do you think we've demonstrably improved and we should be grateful for that and keep trying to do better? Or do you feel that we've somehow missed the lessons of history?
2: Well, why shouldn't we always try to do better? I think the minute you imagine we have found the perfect system, when you imagine our constitution is frozen, when you imagine that we are living in some way that means we don't ever have to adjust or balance or negotiate, those systems become stalled and become misbalanced over time. So my piece doesn't end, you know, loud or grand or, you know, oppressively. It doesn't say money is good, let's all have more of it. And doesn't say money is bad, let's take it all away. It just ends with this very kind of humble thing that Adam Smith wrote about justice.
1: So, David, what happens to this piece now? It's had its world debut. It was a success. The reviews are good. Even I gave it a really good review.
2: Thank you.
1: This piece will now live on for, you know, maybe a very, very long time, maybe performed in many places, in many circumstances, maybe interpreted, reinterpreted. will be received differently by people around the world. What does that feel like as the composer?
2: It's just another layer of curiosity to see how people in another country will be interested or not interested in anything that happened in American history. It's going to be played this summer at the Aspen Music Festival, which is one of the co-commissioners. So that's very exciting. I'm hoping that it will have a nice life. One of the really weird things about these projects, to be honest, is all these people assemble and they work really hard and they put all their attention and love and care into these things. The relationships are really tight and powerful. And then the second the concert is over, everyone goes their separate ways.
1: Do you feel you're world famous now?
2: I wouldn't say that anyone in my field is famous. I've seen Philip Glass shopping in a grocery store with nobody seeming to notice him. And if he can get away with that, there's no one going to notice me. I feel like I'm at a level where I can tell people interesting and strange things that I might want to do, and they might want to let me do them. I still have projects on my list that I wanted to do for 30 or 40 years.
1: Can you name one?
2: I don't want to tell you because they're all just silly ideas, and someone's going to hear a silly idea and go, well, I'm going to do that tomorrow.
1: When it comes to silly ideas, I'm guessing that some listeners may think these past two episodes were a silly idea for a show that's supposed to be about economics, to which I would say, and I think Adam Smith would also say, everything is about economics, including how a composer like David Lang thinks about opportunity cost and sunk costs, even the price of attention. My big impression from speaking with Lang over these past couple episodes is how Adam Smith reached across the centuries and worked his magic on David Lang. You may remember him describing how he first approached adapting Wealth of Nations. He was looking for jokey themes like sheep and wondering how he would deal with the boring descriptions of factory work and currency exchange. But Lang was won over by a bigger and deeper idea that any given economy is a gigantic community that can only thrive with a fair amount of both cooperation and compassion. Smith criticized the concentration of power, whether in private firms or government. Lang also received this message. In one movement, he adapted text from a 1938 address by FDR called Message to Congress on Curbing Monopolies. As David Lang's lyric goes, if there ever are in this country people who are rich enough to own this country, then they will own it. I asked David Lang if or when a recording of Wealth of Nations would be made available to the public. He wrote back, I'm not sure if the New York Phil is planning to release a commercial recording of it. I have a meeting with them next week, and I am going to beg them to. My thanks to David Lang for all the conversation and music. I also wanted to play for you an earlier conversation we had with the Georgetown political scientist Glory Liu. This comes from a series we made about Adam Smith. You write in your book that the Wealth of Nations became the origin point of the science of political economy in the United States, and that Smith was both revered and criticized. Sketch that out for me, both the reverence and the criticism. What I'm really trying to get a sense of is how concretely or prominently did Adam Smith's ideas shape the U.S. political economy early on?
3: So the important thing in the founding era is that Smith is important as like a very technical resource, but he hasn't quite obtained that halo around him yet. He's not like Adam Smith, the father of all gifts and the markets, and people like genuflect when they hear his name. He's well known, but he hasn't acquired that intellectual authority yet.
1: So his writing wasn't treated like a religious text, more like a blueprint, perhaps.
3: Absolutely. That's a great way of describing it. You have people like James Madison who will say things like, oh, you know, I own this great text on political economy and I'm a friend to commerce. The implication or the kind of subtext is like, this was a smart man who wrote 900 plus pages about different ways to think about commerce, the relationship between agriculture and manufacturing, the conditions under which liberalized trade made sense versus prioritizing national defense. This is the most sophisticated, most up-to-date analysis of what it means to be at the helm of a nation that cares about national wealth. So it's natural that you have the founders, Madison, Hamilton, Jefferson, reading The Wealth of Nations to understand a way of thinking of national wealth.
1: Glory Liu writes in her book that Alexander Hamilton actually cribbed bits of Adam Smith in his own Report on National Banks. And thus, the moral philosopher from Kirkcaldy, Scotland, began to be woven into the fabric of the American experiment. By the mid-19th century, political economy was an established academic discipline, and Smith, himself dead by now for several decades, was considered its founder. American statesmen and attorneys would study Smith in preparation for their careers. In Congress, meanwhile, there were vigorous debates about trade policy and tariffs.
3: The primary source of revenue for the federal government in its fledgling decades is from import taxes. And later on, much later on, like after the Civil War, the tariff becomes a wedge issue. It's the issue that divides Democrats and Republicans, Republicans being the party of protectionism, and Democrats being the party of free trade.
1: And Adam Smith became the wedge with which to fight the wedge issue.
3: You have people from both sides of the debate, free trade and protectionism, being like, ah, but Adam Smith, look at what Adam Smith said. Oh, even the apostle of free trade said that the home market was really important. And so you start to see that, like, the intellectual authority matters. It's not Smith's ideas that matter that much anymore. It's his authority. That authority rests on an assumption that the science he created, the science of political economy, was powerful.
1: Smith continued to be cited by politicians and others throughout the 19th and early 20th centuries. Some used Smith to argue in favor of unbridled commerce and to rail against regulation. Others went the opposite direction. As the organized labor movement grew, for instance, the progressive economist Richard Ely argued that Adam Smith would have been firmly on the side of the unions. If you know even a little bit about Adam Smith's reputation today, it may surprise you to learn this, that Smith was used in service of such progressive causes, because Smith's reputation today runs conservative, or at least libertarian. So where did that reputation come from? In her book, Glory Liu says it mostly came from the University of Chicago.
3: That's accurate according to my view of things.
1: So you write, Glory, that the University of Chicago Economics Department not only embraced Smith around the middle of the 20th century, but also, to quote you to yourself, smoothed over or altogether obscured the complexities, tensions, and other problematic aspects characteristic of earlier readings of Smith.
3: One place to start is to ask, okay, well, what were the problems and complexities in the earlier versions of Smith? So this brings us to kind of early Chicago school. The figures that I look at are people like Jacob Viner and Frank Knight, and they are these like heavyweights. The University of Chicago doesn't have the reputation that it does today when Jacob Viner and Frank Knight were around in like the 1930s. They teach Smith as an early theorist of price. So teaching Smith as an early theorist of price and somebody who gives scientific value and a kind of objectivity to economics is really important for building intellectual credibility, let's call it, of Chicago's way of doing economics. Self-interest in old Chicago school view is not just rational utility maximizing individualism. It's a human motivation among many. And there are extreme versions of self-interest that are dangerous.
1: And that's it for this week's episode of Freakonomics Radio. As always, thanks for listening. We will be back next week. Until then, take care of yourself. And if you can, someone else, too.

0: You're listening to KHNS, Haines, Skagway, and Cluckwan. Good morning. It is Monday, May 18th, 2026. Looking at the weather today, Skagway, rain in the morning, showers in the afternoon and evening, highs in the low 50s, lows around 40. And for Haines, Deschoux, Cluckwan, and the Chilkat Valley today, rain likely in the morning, chance of showers in the afternoon and evening, highs around 50, lows in the upper 30s. And the UAF Cooperative Extension Service is offering a series of classes at the Haines Public Library next week, starting with pressure canner gauge testing. That's this Thursday, May 21st. 4 to 5:30 p.m. This is a drop-in service and is fast and free. For questions, call the library at 766-6420. We've got World Cafe coming up next at 11, followed by The World at 12. That's all right here. KHNS, Haines, Skagway, and Cluckwan.
1: This is a brand new song from Graham Coxon, founding member and lead guitarist of Blur.
2: Billy says his heart is true. Billy says he's beating right through.
1: It's called Billy Says, and you'll hear that new one in its entirety coming up, as well as a song from Blur. And you'll hear an exclusive live version of this song from one of Graham's Blur bandmates' side projects. 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
3: Because when you know, you know, you know.
1: That's all on the way. I'm Raina Duras. This is World Cafe.
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1: Speaking of Blur, here's the band they were up against in the Battle of Britpop rivalry in the 90s. Now, personally, I've always been on the Blur side, but if you are Team Oasis, I respect that. Here's Rock and Roll Star.

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1: Hey, I'm Raina Duris. This is World Cafe. Your next artist has a voice that you may agree sounds like it could have come from another era. Like, maybe you could imagine her playing in a coffee shop with her acoustic guitar in the 60s or the 70s. But this song is brand new. It's called When You Know by B.B. Stockwell on World Cafe.

0: Love that line in there. Solidarity can be difficult when you got cool stuff to lose. That's from Going Shopping from the Strokes. Going live from the archives next on World Cafe.
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1: Radio Man, good afternoon. 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I'm Radio Man Bill with you for another couple hours this afternoon on Backcountry. And pleasure to have your accompaniment, your time. 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The Haines Animal Rescue Kennel announces their annual meeting and membership drive Wednesday, May 27th, 4 to 6 p.m. at the distillery. Everyone is welcome for appetizers and HARC updates. For more information, the number at HARC to call is 766-3334. Fine service they provide in the Upper Lynn Canal, indeed. I'll give a shout-out to my cat, Saya, whom I met at HARC in 2018, and it's been a big part of my life for the last 7 years. We've got music is a big part of your life. We're going to kick it off today with something a little bit in the Celtic vein from a group called Dervish. This song features none other than the likes of Del McCurry. And this is still without a printer, but this is called The Town I Loved So Well. And I can dedicate that, of course, to my town right here in Southeast Alaska. Here is Dervish with the Del McCurry Band.

Indeed. Yeah. Knife ain't easy, but it sure is sweet, indeed. That's the sound of the Garrett Boys. Yeah, the Garrett Boys on Backcountry. The song called Wildcat Whiskey. Wildcat Whiskey comes from their most recent album, It Runs Deep, off Pond Ridge Records, 2026. Preceding the Garrett Boys, we heard from Paul Coffin, a singer I've played a couple times on Backcountry on New Music Monday. His new album is out. It's called Chain Smokin'. And then we heard the title track. And we began with a song, look at my notes here, from the Dervish, with help from the Del McCurry Band, a song called This Town I Love So Well. Look, you tuned into Backcountry on KHNS, Haynes, Skagway, Cluckwan. Happy day to you if you're listening from anywhere outside of our immediate listening area. If you're listening on the internet, I'm happy to have you along. And shout out to my friends in Canada with Watkins Harp, Rob Watkins and Tom Harple. And we'll get back to some more music. This one comes from Rachel Brook off her brand new record. I brought it in today. This is called I Choose Poorly. This is Rachel Brook. I used to play her back in the early 2000s.

Ain't Ever Leaving Abilene, indeed. That's a new song off of an album, Kacey Musgraves. Spinnertron didn't pick that one up. I'll have to add that later, but that's off of Kacey's new record, wonderful new album from Kacey Musgraves. Also preceded that with one from a group called Back Porchestra. I spun them before, but not that song. We heard a song, a rare instrumental I play, a song called Jet's Dream. And we began that set with Rachel Brooke off her brand new record, a song called I Chose Poorly. Moving right along, it's 123 on the program, 123, as we continue backcountry. You know, here's a tip of the week. If you have a tub from an old washing machine, that can become an easy-to-use instant compost bin. 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We'll move right along. 124, we'll spin another set and come back and take a look at listener personals. If you need to get one on the air, let us know at 766-2020. We are live this afternoon at the Chilcat Center. I think Angie is out there. Could take your call or your message if you want to send it via khns.org. And we'll do that for you. Listener personals right around the corner. This is music from Old Crow Medicine Show, their new record. This is called Last American Waltz. This is Old Crow Medicine Show.

Miles on My Shoes, that's brand new from a player who has been and is still a part of the Billy Strings Band, but has released a brand new record of his own. His name is Jared Walker. Jared Walker, you'll be hearing more from him over the next couple weeks. But Jared Walker's new album is, as Spinatron notes, called Nighthawk. And we heard Miles on My Shoes. And preceded that with one from Kevin Nydig, whom I played last week. We have a song called When We Run from his album Questioning the 40. And I misspoke when I called out the Old Crow Medicine Show. That didn't make it onto this disc, so I'll play that for you next time. But their new album is out, and we would have heard Last American Waltz. Just to catch you up to date on a couple items around that I want to make sure you are aware of, we'll get to those. First, it's 1:32. Stick around for listener personals. They're right around the corner. We'll take a look at listener personals and see what is on with them, as well as let you know that I had one here I wanted to tell you about, and it's stuck over here. The Haynes Animal Rescue Kennel announces their annual meeting and membership drive Wednesday, May 27th, 4 to 6 p.m. It's at the distillery. Anyone welcome, or everyone is welcome, for appetizers and HARC updates. For more information, call HARC at 766-3334. And KHNS hosts a dance party fundraiser with Yukon-based DJ KJ and local DJ Radio Caroline. 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Check that out indeed. And one more. There's a meeting of the Skagway Bird Club happening. That'll be Wednesday, May 20th, 5 to 7 p.m. at the Skagway Public Library. Novice and advanced birders are welcome. Anyone interested in Skagway birds, too. Beginners or just curious folks are welcome. For questions, email sbc@aptalaska.net. Get into the birds, indeed. It is 1:33 on the program. Take a quick look at listener personals. I think I saw one or two on the big list. And we'll see what has come upon them. We see to Ted Kelly, welcome home from all the sexy singles and surf scooters in the Chilcat Valley. Ted Kelly. And Randy says, Steve Troutman, I have a need for the ladder you borrowed last summer. Please return it. And that's to Steve Troutman from Randy, saying, please return the ladder. And that's a look at listener personals. On the next, we heard at 4:35 this afternoon on Flashbacks and Fresh Tracks with guess who? Can you believe it? Looked over here at the big roster, Mr. Dan Henry. Dan will be in to do Flashbacks and Fresh Tracks, never a bad program. And Mr. Dan has a handle on the scandal, indeed, with all the good music. As Voltaire said, if music is the pathway to the heart, then speech is the pathway to other people. Live in silence, and you live alone. I don't want you to live in silence and do something about that. This is music from Clay Street Unit. This is called Choctaw County. These are the Clay Street Unit.

was there just blindly drinking. I sure wasn't sober, but I wouldn't stink it. Idling there in a blissful state of blue. She looked at me with those lashes blinking, startled me back into thinking.

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My engine's revving and my conscience shrinking. 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

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Set him up and see how much temptation he can stand. Your average guy, I think he knows what's wrong and what is right. When the wrong's the big-eyed blonde, he won't put up much of a

That is Mr. David Massey with a song, indeed. That was, indeed, David Massey with his song, Blissful State of Blue, on today's program. Preceding David, we heard from Paula Boggs Band and the song Ain't Gonna Let Nobody. Paula Boggs Band, she has her new records out, and I can recommend it too. And Clay Street Unit gave out with Choctaw County. We've got 1:45 on the program, and let you know, the catch you up to date here with a couple things. We talked about the Haines Animal Rescue Kennel with their meeting. We've got, here we go. The Haines Public Library is looking for donations of new and like-new children's books, also puzzles and old jewelry, race cars and other small toys that might fit into a little hand. From smoke-free homes for the summer reading program's treasure chest of prizes. Treasures can be brought to the library through this Friday, May 22nd, in time for the kid kickoff party. Give Holly Davis a call at the library for questions at 766-6420. Hey, Holly, 766-6420. We'll get you there and get you more information. And also, let's do the UAF Corporate Extension Services is offering a series of classes at the Haines Public Library this Friday, May 22nd, starting with selling homemade food at 1 p.m., making probiotic pickles at 2:30, and blue ribbon preserved foods at 4 o'clock. Also, cooking and exercising the bone health on Sunday, May 24th at 1 p.m. Class descriptions and registration is at haineslibrary.org. And look for it on the calendar. 1:46 on the program as we continue. We've got this one. It comes from Jackson Hollow, whom I played many years ago. And this is a new song from them. This I haven't heard new things from Jackson Hollow for a while. This is called A Lovely Day. And this is new from them, Jackson Hollow.

That's brand new from Claire Lynch and her song Suffer the Children, preceded by Jackson Hollow and their new song A Lovely Day. And that is what we see out the window here at the Chilkat Center today. Beautiful, beautiful day, although there are some high clouds, but the glistening waters of the Chilkat Inlet outside with a few high leaves in the trees, branches blowing, and the waves gently rocking outside remind me that music is the key. As Voltaire said, music is the pathway to the heart. And if so, then speech is the pathway to other people. Live in silence and you live alone. It is quick time for the quick weather forecast. In the local area today in Skagway, look for showers in the afternoon and evening. Highs in the low 50s and lows in those around 40s. For Tuesday, mostly cloudy with a chance of rain. Highs in the low 50s and lows in the mid 40s again. Wednesday, calling for showers. Highs in the mid 50s, I'm sorry, 40s and lows in the mid 40s. Haines, Deshu, Klukwan, and the Chilkat Valley area today, chance of showers in the afternoon and evening. Highs around 50, lows in the upper 30s. Tuesday, mostly cloudy with a chance of rain in the evening. Highs in the upper 40s and lows in those upper 30s. And for Wednesday, look for showers, highs in the upper 40s and lows in the upper 30s. All this weather courtesy of a front weakens and pushes into the Panhandle today with winds and seas diminishing over the eastern Gulf by tomorrow. Another system moves into the northern Gulf late tomorrow into Wednesday. Today, south winds 20 knots, seas at 4 feet. To Tuesday, south winds at 15 knots and 3-foot seas. And for Wednesday, south winds at 15 knots and 3-foot seas. Indeed. 154 on the program. Get to a couple more songs. This is one I got in an album recently. The album is from a group called Bloodsucking Maniacs. And this is a song simply called Blues. Here are the Bloodsucking Maniacs.

Indeed, music from Bloodsucking Maniacs, and we'll hear more from them, and I'll tell you a little bit more about them on the next program, very likely. We've got your radio's tuned to KHNS, Haynes, Gangway and Cloquan. It's 1:56 on the program. Haynes Public Library's summer reading program kicks off this Friday, May 22nd at 11 a.m. with a party at the library. After the party, there will be refreshments, a magic show starring Seattle's Jeff Evans, and the official reading logs will be handed out. For more information, the number at the library to call is 766-6420, 766-6420. And looking down, maybe one more before we get to the Haynes Friends of Recycling announces an annual Gillnet Recycling event this Friday and Saturday, May 22nd and 23rd, 10 a.m. to 2 p.m. at the Recycling Center on Small Tracks Road. Nets must be clean, stripped of lines and hangings, and bundled. For more information, 314-2209, 314-2209. Get those fishnets up and out of your way. And one more, the Skagway Public Library's May Book Club selection is George Takei's graphic novel, They Called Us Enemy, about his family's relocation to an internment camp during World War II. The book club meets Sunday, May 24th at 3 p.m. The library has multiple copies, and it's also available as an e-book or audiobook. This is the last book club of the season. It resumes in September. For questions, call the library at 983-BOOK. It's 983-B-O-O-K. 1:57 on the program, and we are at song. I feel like there's time to maybe to spin part of one more song for you. This is one I found on a new album from Reed Turchie. This is just a little bit, at least, of that song from Reed.

Kind of a blues guitar sound from Reed Turchie. Reminds me of a song I heard live at a Dan Fogelberg concert when he was getting into this kind of blues on his guitar. We're just about at the end of this first hour of Backcountry. I'm going to bring up Rob for this one for Rob and Tom. There we go. And remind you that the American Legion invites everyone to Haines, or in Haines, to traditional Memorial Day ceremonies and a rifle squad salute this Memorial Day, Monday, May 25th, at Jones Point Cemetery at 11 a.m. and in Clukwan at 1 p.m. For more information, the number at the Legion is 766-2530, 766-2530. Hawing along up here through the afternoon on one leg, which is not easy, but we're making it work. Thanks for sharing part of your first hour with me on Backcountry. We'll look over here to NPR Headline News and then come on back at a little after 2 o'clock for Act 2, Scene 2 of Backcountry. An hour that we're calling I Ain't Worried. We'll get to all that in our second hour. This is a song that I call Song for Jerry.

That's new from Mike Mitchell, a song called Once Upon a Rhyme from Love Songs, Torch and Bluegrass, his Mountain Fever record, 2026. And Ray Wyatt gave out with I Ain't Worried. We had, we missed a John Prine song, but Ray Wyatt with his I Ain't Worried came from his album of the same title, 2026. It is sneaking up here on 2:13 on us on this edition of Backcountry. Looking towards, here we are, looking towards, can't get to that, okay. Come up here, the next meeting of the Skagway, we mentioned the Skagway Bird Club. Let's go to this one. KHNS hosts a dance party. I hope you've heard about this, the fundraiser, with Yukon-based DJ KJ and local DJ Radio Caroline, happens Saturday, May 30th. 7:30 p.m. in the Chilcat Center lobby. 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All ages welcome. More at khns.org. Indeed, fun time happening end of the month. Get to all that. This is a piece I found on an album. I hope it's the same song I want to play for you. This is one from... another one from the Paula Boggs Band. This is called Traces of You, the Paula Boggs Band.

That's Watkins Harp with Ambiance from their Boondog Quip album in 2019. Shout out to them. Happy day. Hope you're having a great day. And we heard from, as well, we heard, let me find Watkins Harp. We heard from brand new Box of Matches and their song Tennessee Dead. And preceding that, Paula Boggs Band gave out with another song from their new album, a song called Traces of You, with an interesting and somewhat somber cello piece in the middle of that song. You don't hear cello music in country music often, and a little bit more perhaps in folk Americana, but it's fun to hear a new sound emerge itself into a country song. And they did a nice job of ending the song without it being somber cello. Well, we've got one more music for you. It's 2:23. We'll spin a couple more and come back right around 2:30 to give you the community calendar. Stick around for that. And in the meantime, I found this one on an album, a record from, number 7, an album from Michelle Ann. This is a song called These Are the Days. Indeed they are. This is Michelle Ann with These Are the Days.

0: Hey, y'all, I'm Kix Brooks.
1: I'm Ronnie Dunn.
0: And we're Brooks.
1: And Dunn, asking you to be especially kind to your bartenders and those long-legged waitresses.
2: Ah, yes. Thank you, Brooks and Dunn. We just heard from David Massey, M-A-S-S-E-Y, with Pretty Summer Day. That's what we've got outside the Chilcat Center right now. Beautiful day outside the Chilcat Center. We heard from, did I get ahead of myself? I think I did. I think I got ahead of myself. We heard from Colton Bolin. I'm sorry, with a song called State Lines. And Noah, K-A-H-A-N, Khan, gave us a song called Doors. And we began with Michelle Ann singing These Are the Days. That's what it is. These, in fact, are the days. We'll get to the pretty summer days in just a minute with David Massey after I share with you a little bit of information from the community calendar for this happy day, Monday, May 18th. Dan Henry is here. That's the best news of the day so far. Darcy Turns has a birthday. Also, Stacia Noor, Judine Gordon, and Tracy Snyder, as well as Bonnie Scaffelsestad and Rihanna Worley, all with birthdays. I hope I didn't mess up names there, but it's a small screen, and I'm getting old. The Haynes Sheldon Museum and the Hammer Museum are open until 5 o'clock. The Kluckwan Community Library is open until 6 o'clock. The Safety Belt Community of the Whole meeting is at 5:30 p. in Haynes Assembly Chambers and over Zoom. Haynes Fellowship of Alcoholics Anonymous open book meeting is at 6 p.m. upstairs in the Gateway Building, 314-0981, the number to call for more information. The Haynes Public Library is open until 7 p.m. with summer reading posters, after-school art at 315, that's in the kids' room. At the pool, the lap and open swim is on from 6 to 8 p.m. Tomorrow in Haynes and Kluckwan Manana, the intermediate Tai Chi begins at 9:30 a.m. Qigong is at 11 a.m. in the Chilcat Center. The Haynes Sheldon Museum and Public Library open at 10 o'clock. The Haynes Senior Center Transportation and Lunch sign-up is available, 766-2383. A shout-out to the folks over there, and hope things are better in the kitchen and all around. And looking towards, I'm looking to try to get more on this screen. There we are. This might work. There we go. Today in Skagway, the Klondike Gold Rush Park facilities and the Skagway Museum are open until 4 p.m. The public library is open until 7 o'clock. The Rec Center open until 9 p.m. with spinning at 4:15 and pickleball at 5:30 to 8 o'clock. After school programs begin at 3:15 and those conclude at 5 p.m. The Historic District Commission meeting is at 5:30 p.m. That's in the Skagway Assembly Chambers. And the Smart Recovery meeting is at 6 p.m. at the Traditional Council and, of course, over Zoom. Tomorrow, manana in Skagway, the Rec Center opens at 5 a.m. Vinyasa Yoga and Chair-Based Fitness are canceled tomorrow morning. Again, Vinyasa Yoga and Chair-Based Fitness are canceled tomorrow morning. The Klondike Gold Rush Park facilities open at 9 a.m. and the Museum and Skagway Public Library open at 10 a.m. The Skagway Senior Center, thank you. 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It's 907-713-7045. Please call today to make plans there. And that, my friends, is a look at your community calendar for this Monday, the 18th day of May, Mayo. May is 18th, 2026. Lots of stuff going on as we look towards the next few days in Haynes, Kluckwan, and Skagway. We'll get to look at the local weather again and the earth, what I love to call the earth, wind, and fire report, the earth, air, and water report towards the conclusion of today's program. Stay tuned for that. In the meantime, we'll get back to music. It is coming right up on about 2:36, right there, 2:36 as we continue. This is a piece I found on an album from, who is it, from... this is the Dave Massey song. This is called Pretty Summer Day. Dave Massey.

walking down this Pennsylvania road, chewing on the rock hard biscuits that was stowed. Arguing since this morning about the same damn useless thing, wondering what tomorrow is gonna bring. Now you say the general's courier ain't no liar. The Yanks are on a ridge with long clear fields of fire. George Pickett aims to make his name written bright red in our blood, and you're heading

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Now you know damn well these Yanks are prone to run. 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And this won't be the Heights of Marie. Our generals ain't that dumb. Take a shot of this mash, stretch out and let the morning come.

Now you know they wouldn't have us charged if we couldn't win. Robert E. feels like a father to every one of us, man. Damn Yanks won't agree to just let us be, so we'll send them all to hell and walk back to

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Great to be back at the board here and back at our wonderful communities in the Upper Lynn Canal. Hope you're having a good one out there with a little bit of sunshine, and take advantage of it all that you can. I've been away for a while down in the hinterlands down in Eugene, where I've seen a lot of music and listened to a lot of new music. It's a youth culture down there, you know, so you got to listen to all this new stuff. And so I've been listening to that as well as the old things, and you're going to hear a bit of both of those this afternoon on our program from 3 to 5 o'clock, flashbacks and fresh tracks. Got a couple of requests already lined up, and one that's very new and one that's on the older side. And if you have a thought or a song that you'd like to hear, then give me a call, 766-2020 or 983-2853 across the wide, wide waters of the Lynn Canal. Let's get started with

0: This is Dave Matthews Band. Typical Situation. And before that, we heard from Treater Wright from Boston, Mass. With Everglades. And Paul Simon started that set off, Still Crazy After All These Years. Flashbacks and Fresh Tracks is underwritten in part by the Alaska Sports Shop, offering fishing, hunting, camping gear, and apparel for all seasons on Main Street in Haines since 1971. 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The Skagway Public Library's May Book Club selection is George Takei's graphic novel, They Called Us Enemy, about his family's relocation to an internment camp during World War II. The book club meets Sunday, May 24th at 3 p.m. The library has multiple copies, and it's also available as an e-book or audiobook. This is the last book club of the season. It resumes in September. For more information, call the Skagway Library at 983-BOOK. Well, one of the things I've been listening to quite a bit this winter has been a large number of releases, live releases, from Jorma Kaukonen, who you may know was a main driver behind the band Hot Tuna, and then earlier was a guitarist for Jefferson Airplane and Jefferson Starship, and he's done a lot of solo work on his own. This batch of live recordings was dropped from the Rockland Bergen Music Festival in Tappan, New York, live. That was June 26th, 2016, and we're going to get a little bit of Jorma right now with his version of I Know You, Rider.
1: I've got time for a couple more here. Gotta do now, the folk music thing is funny. I was talking to some guys about when I moved to California in 1962, and the first weekend I was there, I met Janis and Jerry and Ron McKernan, who we know as Pigpen, and all those usual cast of characters, and for some strange reason, it was some synchronicity. We all kind of knew a lot of the same songs. Interesting stuff. So this next song, it's a song called I Know You, Rider. And all I know about the song is neither Jerry nor I wrote it, but it's still a great song.

Rockets of Noise and Joy. That's from Patti Smith from her album Wave. And that was produced by Todd Rundgren, that album. Patti Smith, I've been reading a lot of her stuff. I read her latest this winter, and she says it like it is. And she is a great writer in that she is very straightforward, unpretentious, beautiful writing. Maybe you've already read some of hers, and you know, if you haven't, go check it out, especially if you're thinking about writing or you just like to read good stuff. That was So You Want to Be a Rock and Roll Star, an Old Birds hit. There, before that, we heard from Jorma Kaukonen and I Know You Rider. It's time for the community calendar. 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Let's get down to it. Happy birthday today to Darcy Turns, Stacia Knorr, Judan Gordon, Tracy Snyder, Bonnie Scaffelstad, and Arianna Worley. All right, very happy birthday to you, and happy birthday and anniversary to anybody that I didn't mention there. Today in Haines and Clockwan, the Haines Sheldon Museum and Hammer Museum are open until 5 p.m. The Clockwan Community Library is open until 6. Safety Belt Committee of the Whole meeting 5:30 in the Haines Assembly Chambers and over Zoom. Haines Fellowship of Alcoholics Anonymous open book meeting 6 p.m. upstairs in the Gateway Building. Call 314-0981. The Haines Public Library is open until 7 p.m. with summer reading posters after school art at 3:15 in the kids' room. 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All right. There we go. Well, I think we ought to get back into the music, and we're going to do that with Guided by Voices.

Lee Michaels, Do You Know What I Mean? Before that, the Derek Trucks Band with I'll Find My Way, and Guided by Voices, Hold On Hope. You're listening to Flashbacks and Fresh Tracks this afternoon. I'm Dancing Dan Henry here with you. Oh, at last, I've been able to claw my way up to the air room here at KHNS and get into the music and be playing it for you. Hope you're having a great afternoon. 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Thank you so much for tuning in. The Haines Chamber of Commerce, by the way, is looking for vendors, information tables, activities, and volunteers for this year's 4th of July parade and celebration. Anyone interested in participating can stop by the planning committee meeting next Wednesday. That's the first meeting, so you can get in on it on the ground level, May 27th at 5:30 p.m. Call the chamber at 766-2202 or email chamber@haineschamber.org. I'm going to be heading over to Skagway next week. I'm really looking forward to that. The annual 16th annual Northwoods Writers Symposium is going to be happening there. It's going to include a lot of fine writers, including Haines, Heather Lundy, and a lot of other great Alaska writers. And our megafauna from down south this year is Mr. Willie Vlautin, V-L-A-U-T-I-N, Willie Vlautin. Look for him. Read his stuff. It's incredible. He kind of reminds me of some of the short novels from Steinbeck, like Cannery Row. Some down-and-outer kind of looking for a ray of light and chasing that throughout the book. Really incredible writing. He's going to be our featured writer at the Northwoods Writers Symposium. He also happens to be a musician. He was the leader of the band Richmond Fontaine, 12 albums out of Portland. Kind of a Americana sort of feel, sometimes a little punk, sometimes a little schmoozy, and somewhere in between. The last 5-6 years, he's been playing with another Portland band, the DeLines. And the DeLines are just a lush, delicious band. They sound like a band from a 2 a.m. dive bar sometime in the greasiest place you can possibly think of. The DeLines are really cool, but I've got a tune here from Richmond Fontaine, Willie Vlautin's first band. And if you have a little bit of an opportunity next week and you want to maybe come over and at least check in, pay for a session or two, or maybe even, I think it's Thursday night that we have a reading from Willie Vlautin, a discussion with him. He's had a couple of his books turn into movies, Lean on Pete and The Night Always Comes, was the most recent Netflix movie. Night Always Comes came out last fall. Really good stuff. If you have an opportunity, don't miss Willie Vlautin in Skagway next week at the Northwoods Writers Symposium. And here's a little bit from his first band, Richmond Fontaine. This song is called We Used to Think the Freeway Sounded Like a River.

there you go. Spacey Steve Miller flying with his Eagles. Hey, we got Eagles over here, Steve. Just get over here. You can pick, take the Eagle of your choice, and you can fly all around. If that is, if you're very tiny and you don't bother the Eagles while they're flying. Thank you. Steve Miller, Fly Like an Eagle. Before that, Richmond Fontaine, We Used to Think the Highway Sounded Like a River, with Willie Vlotten, who's going to be in Skagway next week. You're listening to Flashbacks and Fresh Tracks. It's exactly 4 o'clock. My name is Dancin' Dan Henry here on KHNS, serving the Upper Lynn Canal, Haines, Cluckwan, and Skagway. And now we are into the second hour of Flashbacks and Fresh Tracks. Ooh, ooh, ooh. I got a couple of requests coming up here real soon. But first, an important message. Tip of the week. 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All right, got a minute past 4 o'clock. Let's get into the music here. Had a couple of requests, as I was saying. One is old and kind of slow. I think we'll start off with that. And then we're definitely going to pick it up with something that's brand new for you. So here's a request for Donovan.

continent of Atlantis was an island which lay before the Great Flood in the area we now call the Atlantic Ocean. So great an area of land that from her western shores those beautiful sailors journeyed to the south and the North Americas with ease in their ships.